That was Bite My Tongue by Wilt. Before that, we had Back to the Old House with the Smiths. And to start off that last set, we had I'm Waiting for the Man by the Velvet Underground.

The Southeast Alaska State Fair launches its outdoor music series, Dalton City Limits, with a performance by acoustic singer-songwriter John Minoya, Wednesday, May 13th, 6 p.m. at the fairgrounds. The series runs the second Wednesday of the month through August and features live local music plus food and drinks. For questions, email info@seacfair.org, or see the Southeast Alaska State Fair's Facebook page. The Haines Borough announces a community meeting to hear from Global Ports Holding about their proposal to lease and operate the Port Chilkoot cruise ship dock Thursday, May 14th, 6 p.m. in assembly chambers and over Zoom. Community participation is encouraged. Written comments may be submitted by 5 p.m. Wednesday, May 13th. Details and Zoom link are at HainesAlaska.gov on the calendar. We've got one more song from one of the math students in Jim's class. It's In the End by Lincoln Park.

was a request by Kevin. No Diggity by Blackstreet, Dr. Dre, and Queen Penn. Before that, we had In the End by Linkin Park. The Haynes Sheldon Museum invites everyone to a boy paint and sip fundraiser Saturday, May 16th, 6 to 9 p.m. at the Senior Center. Instructor Colleen Adams will guide participants through painting a buoy with food, wine, conversation, and all art supplies provided. Space is limited and all proceeds go to the museum. Call 766-2366 to reserve a spot. The next Garden City Market is coming up Saturday, May 16th, 3 to 5 p.m. on the east deck of Skagway Brewing. There will be a locally made art, jewelry, organic, and wild harvested products, plants, some produce, baked goods, and more. For more information, call 612-0267. This next set of music is kind of centered around love.

That was Let Somebody Go. I cry every single time, except this time I hear that by Coldplay and Selena Gomez. Every time he hits that, I know what it is. It just starts me. Before that was As It Was by Harry Styles, one of my daughter's favorite singers, who she saw in New York recently. And before that, we had Burt Bacharach, a classic family song. For some reason, my parents used to play it on the 8-track. What the world needs now is love. And boy, we need it. We're getting a lot of it with the hooligan out there. I mean, it's not. It's fish love. It's a little different. It's just after 4:38, so it's time for listener personals. Listen up. 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All right, here's some classics. We've got some songs by Isaac Hayes and Joe Simon coming up. I remember these back in the 70s.

That was Let's Stay Together by Al Green. I thought I'd play that for some friends, Janie and Tom, who recently celebrated their 25th anniversary. Quite an achievement. Before that, we had theme from Cleopatra Jones by Joe Simon. Believe it or not, that was my very first album I got like for 10 cents at a Catholic bazaar. I was like nine. Loved that song. And before that, we had Theme from Shaft by Isaac Hayes. It's time for the Earth, Air, and Water Report for Friday, May 8th, 2026. In highway conditions, we've got a lot of bare roads. Alaska Highway has bare roads. Klondike Highway has bare roads. Haines Highway has bare roads. Single lane between 20 and 25 mile, 5:30 a.m. to 5:30 p.m., Monday through Saturday, with flaggers and pilot cars. Expect delays. Today's ferry was... or just a few minutes ago, is the Hubbard departing Haines, bound for Juneau at 4:45 p.m. Hope you made it. The Hubbard returns tomorrow and Sunday. It's arriving Haines at 11:45 a.m., arriving Skagway 1:45 p.m., departing Skagway 2:45 p.m., departing Haines 4:45 p.m., bound for Juneau. The tide tonight is at 7:04. The high tide, so get out to Lutac. That's when everything happens, maybe even half an hour before that. 11.9 feet. The low is at 12:39 a.m., 6.7 feet, and a high at 6:25 a.m. tomorrow, again in the morning, 13 feet. 16 hours and 24 minutes of daylight today. Tonight's sunset is at 9:10. Tomorrow's sunrise, 4:44 a.m. We're getting 5 minutes of daylight tomorrow.

0: in local weather, Skagway tonight, rain, then showers late. Low around 42 Saturday, showers, then rain late. High near 53, low around 45. Sunday, rain, high near 52, low around 42. In Haines, Deschutes, Clutquon, and the Chilkat Valley, tonight we've got rain in the evening, then showers late. Lows in the upper 30s. Saturday, showers. Highs in the upper 40s, lows in the low 40s. Sunday, rain. Highs in the upper 40s, lows around 40. The marine forecast brings us a gale force front and associated low lift north into the Gulf, with the strongest winds impacting the eastern Gulf and outer coastal waters tomorrow. Winds and seas subside tomorrow evening into Sunday. In local waters, tonight we've got southeast winds at 15 knots, except south 20 knots near Taya Inlet, seas 3 feet. Saturday, south to southeast winds 15 to 20 knots with gusts to 35 knots, seas 4 feet. Sunday, south wind 20 knots, seas 4 feet. All right, let's jump on a little Barry White.
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1: The new album Peaches from the Black Keys was produced out of gut instinct, they told me.
2: I was just like, oh my God, like there's some energy here. 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

0: isn't concerned.
1: Every year, state biologists predict how many salmon can be commercially harvested in relation to expected run strengths. It guides how they manage the state's fisheries, like when and where they open and for how long. This year's expected overall harvest is much smaller than what was expected last year, like nearly 90 million fewer salmon.
2: It's not particularly concerning to me.
1: Forrest Bowers heads the state's Division of Commercial Fisheries. He says there is inherent uncertainty in the forecasts.
2: Keep in mind, this is a projection. You know, the accuracy of the projection varies across the state, particularly for stocks like coho salmon. They are very difficult to forecast. Chum can be difficult to forecast as well.
1: Still, 90 million fewer salmon than predicted last year? That huge gap mostly boils down to one species, pinks, also known as humpies. Their two-year life cycle is the shortest of all salmon. And for whatever reason, their runs in Alaska are far smaller in even-numbered years. Pinks are the most commercially harvested salmon. Last year, they made up about 61% of the total expected commercial harvest. This year, they make up nearly 44%.
2: The difference is 64 million fewer pink salmon.
1: The other salmon species, king, sockeye, chum, and coho, make up another 77 million fish in the expected harvest. The biggest part of that is Bristol Bay's robust sockeye or red salmon fishery. It's the largest sockeye fishery in the world.
2: Roughly 80% of the sockeye harvest in the state, 80% or more, has been coming from Bristol Bay.
1: Managers expect a commercial harvest of about 32 million sockeye in that fishery. It's a smaller forecast than recent years, but Bauer says it's still strong compared to the fishery's history. King or Chinook salmon is the most valuable salmon species, and Southeast Alaska accounts for the lion's share of commercial harvests. 166,000 were commercially harvested in the region last year. Bauer says those runs are trending in the right direction. Last year, the Taku River near Juneau had the best king return in over a decade. Still, it remains on the state's Board of Fisheries Stock of Management Concern list, along with the Stikine River, King Salmon River, and Andrew Creek. That means fisheries associated with those waterways are more restricted.
2: But overall, you know, things are definitely looking better in Southeast Alaska for Chinook than they were, say, 6 or 7 years ago.
1: Most of Alaska's commercial salmon fisheries run from June through September, depending on the location and the targeted species. Last year's harvests across the state were valued at about $541 million. Reporting for Coast Alaska, in Petersburg, I'm Angela Denning.
3: Support for the Alaska Fisheries Report is provided by the Stosh and Claudia Anderson Fund. In recognition of the fishing industry, which provides more than 50,000 Alaskan jobs from a renewable source.
0: Hundreds of commercial fishermen on Cook Inlet's east side will no longer be allowed to use their traditional fishing gear when local king salmon runs are poor. The Alaska Board of Fisheries on May 2nd approved changes to the special management plan under which the fishery currently operates. As KDLL's Ashlyn O'Hara reports, the changes came over the objections of set netters and some board members.
4: The changes swap out set nets for beach seines and the state's special low abundance management plan for the Kenai River's late run king salmon fishery. The philosophy behind the change is that seine nets could allow fishermen to release king salmon by catch while they fish for their target species. The changes do not impact the fishery's basic management plan. The new rules only apply to the special low abundance management plan.
5: This is not a wholesale change of the fishery.
4: That's Board Chair Merrick Carlson Van Dort speaking at the Board of Fisheries special virtual meeting.
5: In the underlying management plan, gillnets are still allowed.
4: Carlson Van Dort says she supports the changes, but knows the proposal isn't perfect. She says she's been frustrated by the board's inability to give more fishing opportunities to the set net fleet during abundant sockeye salmon runs.
5: My motivation is to try and figure out a path forward to provide opportunity on abundant sockeye in times of low king, and this is a way to do it. It's a baby step way to do that.
4: It's been years since Cook Inlet's commercially side set netters have fished a normal season. Alaska's Board of Fisheries has put restrictions on the fishery with the goal of letting dwindling king salmon runs in the Kenai and Kasiloff rivers rebuild. Board member Curtis Chamberlain helped bring the proposals forward. He says the board's actions on the Kenai River have statewide implications.
6: This river is a poster child for the salmon crashes that a lot of the rivers are seeing in there, and that's something we very much have to pay attention to.
4: Restrictions in recent years have prompted Eastside fishermen to experiment with beach seines. Set nets catch fish by the gills. By the time the fish are pulled onto the beach, they're usually dead. But seines billow with the tide and scoop fish onto the shore, still alive. Set netters hypothesized seines could enable them to harvest sockeye and release any kings back into Cook Inlet. And data gathered over the last 2 years suggests that mission was successful. Of almost 30,000 fish caught by beach seiners last year, all 16 king salmon were released back into the inlet. Last year, the state gave set netters a brief window to fish after the run hit the state's threshold. But board member Olivia Hinahi Irwin says that's evidence the state's management plan is working.
5: What I don't want to see is us looking at this 2025 number that technically met the recovery goal and immediately start to go back on all the progress that's been made.
4: The board made a few tweaks to the proposal before passing it last Friday. Members removed references to lease site requirements after the board's lawyer said that authority belongs to a different state department. The board signed off on up to 10 more experimental cost-neutral beach seine permits for the summer, which are being reviewed by the department. And the board removed the word preseason from the king count that must be met before beach seines can be used. Now, that gear may be allowed whenever the run hits that level, regardless of the time of season. Not all board members agree the changes are the best solution. Member Mike Wood says it's not as simple as swapping out one gear type for another. A requirement that beach seiners fish from shore, for example, will disenfranchise hundreds of permit holders who don't have shore leases, he said.
7: Allocatively, you're just basically giving beach seines to about 35 or 45 fishermen and leaving 300 and some out there not even able to fish with one-eighth of the amount of gear that they used to have.
4: Multiple members also raised concerns about process. The changes were made outside of when the board would normally consider Cook Inlet issues. The board meets in three-year cycles and isn't scheduled to take up Cook Inlet issues until next year. Wood says the changes should wait until then.
7: Why are we in such a hurry to get this wrong? Like, this really, to me, seems like something that needs the deliberation necessary next fall to come up with some of these answers.
4: The board did not accept public testimony during its meeting, but it received hundreds of pages of public comments on the three proposals it considered. Nearly all addressing the beach seine proposal were against the changes. Groups opposed included the Kenai Peninsula Fishermen's Association, the Pacific Seafood Processors Association, the United Fishermen of Alaska, the North Pacific Fisheries Association, the Kenai Indian Tribe, and the Alaska Salmon Alliance, among others. A letter of support came from the Kenai River Sport Fishing Association. The board voted 4-2 in favor of the changes, which go into effect for the upcoming summer fishing season. Reporting in Soldotna, I'm Ashlyn O'Hara.
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9: This is National Native News. I'm Jill Freitas. On Wednesday, the Navajo Police Department responded to a crash involving a semi-truck carrying uranium ore from the Grand Canyon South Rim to a mill in Utah. KJZZ's Gabriel Pietrasio has more on the first reported incident since hauling began nearly 2 years ago.
10: The accident occurred a half mile east of Highway 160 and State Route 98 near Shonto in Navajo County. Officials say an SUV tried passing another vehicle, striking the uranium truck bound for Blanding, Utah. The tribe's EPA, along with the Pinyon Plain Mine, which is owned by Energy Fuels, were notified. Using a gamma radiation detector, they inspected the crash site, concluding no radioactive material leaked. The collision sent two people in the SUV to a local hospital with injuries, while the truck driver was unharmed. For National Native News, I'm Gabriel Pietrasio.
9: Juneau woman Tracy Day has been missing for more than 7 years, and while her disappearance has become a rallying cry for MMIP in Juneau, her daughter also wants people to know who she was before she went missing. KTOO's Yvonne Crumry has more.
11: Kaylin Schneider says her mom was always finding new adventures for the family to go on. The house she grew up in was spotless, and Tracy Day was taking night classes to be a nurse. Her struggles with mental health came later.
12: But I feel like when she went missing, everybody's like, oh, she's living in St. Vincent and like she's a mentally ill addict. And it was just not the way I wanted people to see her. Because my mom was a wonderful parent and she wasn't always sick.
11: Schneider says when she was a young child, she was the victim of child sexual abuse by her friend's father. After Day found out what had happened, she blamed herself for trusting the family. Schneider believes it triggered Day's mental health issues.
12: It, like, changed her brain chemistry, you know, so that's the best way I could explain it.
11: Schneider thinks that changed the trajectory of her mother's life. Day struggled with mental illness and substance abuse. But Schneider wants people to know her mom the way she remembers her, as a dignified, glamorous woman.
12: She was kind of like a diva, you know, like back in the day, she always had her hair done, lipstick done, you know, like nails, everything. She was always dressed so beautifully.
11: She was also a devoted parent, and she was fun.
12: When she wasn't at work, we were never bored. We would go ride our bike, and we would get curly fries with cheese and milkshakes, and then we would go to the duck pond and feed the ducks. And, like, she was a good, like, playful parent.
11: And Schneider says that even through Day's later mental health crises, she always stuck around and checked in with her family.
12: She would not take off. She's the opposite. She's like the parent that like annoys you because they're showing up so much, you know.
11: Schneider's son was born after Day went missing. He's 5 years old now, and she's finding herself having to explain the absence.
12: My son, he's at that age where he's starting to question, like, what happened to Grandma? And, like, why is she not in your life? And, you know, it's so horrible. He always asks, like, are you going to disappear? And, oh, God, like, as a mom, that is just horrible, knowing that my son has that thought in his head because he knows it's a possibility.
11: So she says for him and for her newborn son, she will keep looking for the truth of what happened to her mom.
12: I really want to keep searching and talking about her case, not only for me, but also for my sons. I want them to know that people are still interested and care.
11: In Juneau, I'm Yvonne Crumry.
9: And I'm Jill Freitas.
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19: It's time for the KHNS local news. I'm Melinda Munson. Today in the news, at the beginning of May, the Skagway Traditional Council celebrated a milestone, opening a space dedicated to learning about its indigenous culture. It's a gathering place for locals and an opportunity for tourists to dig deeper into Skagway history. Tourists who visit Skagway can ride the train, pan for gold, and go mushing. And now, they can learn about its native people from the perspective of the local tribe. The Skagway Traditional Council, or STC, purchased the former Skagway Sculpture Garden in 2024. Now called the Skagway Cultural Garden, the property has live weaving demonstrations, artifact exhibits, and an interactive eagle experience. There's a coffee bar and a gift shop with a focus on the traditional. Cy Dennis grew up in Skagway. His family is originally from Haines. They crossed the Lynn Canal when the fishing dwindled. Dennis says he's not much of a public speaker. but he made an exception for the opening of the cultural garden. It was well attended and noisy with excitement.
20: I hardly ever speak in front of people, but SDC, for what they're doing and for what they're teaching people about our culture, you know, is keeping it alive in Skagway. And going to that opening, you know, just seeing what SDC has done and accomplished during the time they've been here, it was a good feeling.
19: Dennis says that when his kids were growing up, there wasn't much access to Native culture education.
20: When they were going to school here in Skagway, they weren't teaching anything about thinkets and our culture.
19: Dennis's son became a formline artist. With the addition of the cultural garden, there is room for his son and other Native artists to exhibit and sell their work.
20: I see it as an opening for a lot of things for a lot of people, you know. I think it'd be good.
19: Skagway Traditional Council is different from a lot of other tribal governments. A mission school operated in the town from 1932 to 1959. That means children from tribes across the state were sometimes forced to attend the boarding school. As a result, STC is composed of members from several cultural groups, not just the Tlingit tribe. Andrew Byerly has been the vice president of the Skagway Traditional Council for 28 years. Originally from Juneau, he came to Skagway in 1954 to attend the mission school.
21: And I went to the Pius X mission till 1959 when it closed down.
19: It's an experience Byerly doesn't want to speak about publicly. For him, learning about his culture has been a lifelong journey.
21: Well, I knew about my culture a little bit, but not much.
19: For the grand opening, Byerly wore his regalia, a red and black robe with an eagle on the back. The robe was a gift from Haynes. It's particularly special in Skagway, where regalia is not often seen.
21: From what I understand, that I cannot make my own robe. And there was, so there was three people that worked on it to finish it. And the eagle on the back is Jay Miller from Haynes. He's an artist, and I knew him because I played basketball with him and stuff.
19: Byerly has watched the council grow over the years. They now own housing, a tribal administration building, and a commercial garden. And he lists off all of the programs that STC has implemented to help the community. Scholarships, air quality monitoring, salmon in the classroom, food boxes and COVID testing during the pandemic, help with internet bills for low-income community members. The list is long.
21: We're here for our members, but we're also here for the community.
19: Judine Gordon is a member of the STC Board of Directors. She met a seasonal worker at the Cultural Gardens opening ceremony. Gordon says the woman is Native and was looking to connect with the local tribe. Gordon says she's grateful for such a beautiful gathering place.
22: It's a place for people from all walks of life to be able to go and breathe in the history of Skagway and the tribe. And it's open to everyone. We want everybody to come and enjoy it and take a moment to reflect and just breathe in.
19: Local artist Anne Marie Haskamp will be weaving a raven's tail robe at the garden 3 weeks of every month. 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That's it for the KHNS local news. 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
0: From the New York Times, I'm Michael Barbaro. This is The Daily.
2: Oh my God, that was like the greatest movie I have ever seen. 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
3: The obsession I have right now with Michael Jackson is just so unreal.
0: The record-shattering box office success of Michael, the new biopic about Michael Jackson.
3: I have not stopped thinking about it. Like, every time I talk to my friends, I'm like, dang, I can't wait to get off the phone with y'all so I can listen to some Michael Jackson.
4: He was so majestic and just like a beautiful human being. I'm genuinely appreciating Michael Jackson as a whole more than I thought I ever would.
0: And the outpouring of love for the late musician that the movie has unleashed was no accident. Instead, it was the culmination of a painstaking, years-long effort to resurrect the reputation and profitability of the king of pop, despite the multiple accusations of sexual abuse that have surrounded him for decades. Today, Times Magazine writer Mark Benelli takes us inside the new playbook for rewriting the past.
5: This world is just not the same without him.
0: It's Friday, May 8th.
5: Yeah. Oh, I miss him so much.
0: Mark, welcome to The Daily.
6: Thanks for having me.
0: You are not a movie critic.
6: No.
0: And we're not really here to talk about the artistic merits of this movie about Michael Jackson, although just to say, critics have been pretty unkind to the movie overall, which has done nothing to dampen ticket sales. Your reporting has been focused on how the movie came to be and how it fits into a much larger project of Michael Jackson image repair. Is that the way to think about it?
6: Definitely. Yeah. It's really a fairly remarkable business story, and it was orchestrated by the people now running his estate. And their project, as you said, has been to rehabilitate Michael Jackson, who'd become a fairly toxic asset, and restore his life and music as exploitable intellectual property. And this biopic, Michael, is the culmination of that years-long effort, and it's been an undeniable success, I would say.
0: And where in your mind does the story, the project of image rehabilitation, this business success story, begin?
6: So it really begins right after his death.
7: Tonight came the word from L.A. Michael Jackson, the king of pop, as he was called, has died. He was
6: in 2009.
7: A child star at first, who as an adult was a deeply troubled man with mental...
6: And to understand just how massive a project the estate was facing at that point, you have to remember that Michael Jackson's reputation when he died really could not have been worse.
8: His recent life was tarnished by allegations of child abuse, by addictions to prescription drugs and plastic surgery.
6: Those accusations were very public.
9: Allegations of child abuse have prompted a Los Angeles police investigation of pop star Michael Jackson.
10: The Los Angeles Police Department initiated a criminal investigation.
6: The first instance was a child named Jordy Chandler. This was in 1993.
11: The resolution of this case is in no way an admission of guilt by Michael Jackson.
6: That case ended with a multi-million dollar settlement with Chandler and his family.
12: I am not guilty of these allegations, but if I am guilty of anything, it is of giving all that I have to give to help children all over the world.
6: Then in 2005, a second accuser, a boy named Gavin Arvizo, like Chandler, accused him of sexual abuse. That case went to trial.
13: If convicted on all 10 counts, which range from child molesting to giving alcohol to a minor, he would face more than 20 years behind bars.
6: And Jackson was fully acquitted, and he's always denied those allegations. But he had a habit of making everything worse for himself.
14: Is it really appropriate for a 44-year-old man?
6: Most infamously, he sat down with Martin Bashir, a British journalist.
14: To share a bedroom with a child who is not related to him at all.
12: That's a beautiful thing.
6: Where he openly acknowledged sharing bedrooms with children.
14: That's not a worrying thing?
12: Why should they be worrying? Who's the criminal? Who's Jack the Ripper in the room? This is a guy trying to help heal a child.
6: And defended himself.
12: Why can't you share your bit? The most loving thing to do is to share your bit with someone.
6: At the same time, Jackson is in a huge financial hole. He's deeply in debt. For decades, he'd continued to spend as if he were the reigning pop star on the planet, even when his reputation got worse and worse and he was no longer touring. And when he dies, he's close to $500 million in debt.
0: Wow.
6: I mean, the first 6 months of 2009, he died that summer. Jackson had only made $24.
0: Wow.
6: That's 24 off of his name and likeness. At the time, he was preparing to, you know, return to live performance. He'd booked a series of dates in London at the O2 Arena, 50 dates, which had sold out nearly instantly. They couldn't find a sponsor, a corporate sponsor for the shows. The merch company that they contracted with to make t-shirts and the products, they refused to make any of the products until the shows actually started because they were worried that Jackson wouldn't go through with it.
0: Mm-hmm.
6: A Q score is a measurement of a brand or a celebrity's consumer appeal, basically.
0: Right, their kind of reputational value to the market.
6: Yeah. By the end of his life, Jackson's had dropped to zero. So that tells you something.
0: It's genuinely hard to fathom that there could ever be a moment when Michael Jackson, looming as large as he does, could have a brand that was essentially worthless.
6: Yeah, when we're talking about his personal reputation, the songs are something else. You know, there was always going to be a potential value there because they're just such a huge part of our culture. And so the ultimate project moving beyond the songs would be to rehabilitate the man in some way and stop that reputational bleeding into the rest of his IP, for lack of a better word.
0: Mm-hmm.
6: So legal documents describe this really remarkable scene in the hospital where Jackson is pronounced dead and his family is surrounding his bed, mourning him. And meanwhile, a group of advisors have commandeered a room nearby and they've turned it into a war room, essentially.
0: Wow.
6: Their immediate task at hand is to figure out how to deal with this massive amount of debt and basically stave off bankruptcy. And so the guy who ends up leading this process is a man named John Branca. He was Jackson's lawyer. And the first order of business is to start generating any income. The London shows obviously had been part of that plan before he died. That's off the table with Jackson gone. But there was rehearsal footage of him preparing for the shows. And so they decided to cut it together into a concert film. The film was called This Is It. It premiered in theaters just a few months after his death.
15: This is the moment. This is it.
6: And the movie was a huge hit, grossing somewhere in the neighborhood of $260 million, making it, you know, one of the, if not the most successful concert films ever.
0: Wow.
16: Smooth coming. Hold for applause, fade out.
6: And as Billboard magazine pointed out shortly after that, it became pretty clear that Jackson was worth more dead than alive.
0: Explain that.
6: Well, nothing could get in the way of people just loving the songs in a simple and uncomplicated way. So now with the success of this concert film, the estate realizes they can control the story. And so, you know, they do a number of the normal things you would do after an artist dies. They mine the vaults for unreleased material. They reissue old records with bonus tracks, things like that. But then they start doing other things. One of the first big successes after the concert film is they make a deal with Cirque du Soleil. They build a whole show around his music. That's essentially a jukebox musical that very cannily takes place during the rehearsals for the Dangerous Tour in 1992. So this is a year before that first accuser, Jordan Chandler, comes forward. So the audience is placed in this moment in time when completely uncomplicated Michael Jackson fandom is still possible.
0: Mm-hmm.
6: And it works. It goes on to be a big hit.
0: So there's now a very clear playbook that the estate is using in this rehabilitation project, and it's telling the story about Michael Jackson and death that was not being told at the end of his life, that celebrates the music, and to a large degree, in the form of that musical, even the man in an uncomplicated and pretty sanitized way.
6: Yes. And everything is basically going according to plan until a documentary premieres at Sundance in 2019 that threatens the entire project.
0: We'll be right back.
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0: This episode contains scenes and descriptions that may be disturbing. The record-shattering box office success of Michael, the new biopic about Michael Jackson, and the outpouring of love for the late musician that the movie has unleashed was no accident. Times Magazine writer Mark Benelli takes us inside the new playbook for rewriting the past. So, Mark, I think we've reached the Leaving Neverland moment in this story. That's the name of the documentary about Michael Jackson that comes out in 2019. And I remember it really well because we did a daily episode about it, and it was kind of a cultural phenomenon. But just remind us why that documentary was so important and why it imperils this project.
1: Right. Well, this documentary came out really when Me Too was in full swing.
2: He was one of the kindest, most gentle, loving, caring people I knew.
1: And it gets picked up by HBO, and so an enormous number of people see it.
2: And he also sexually abused me for 7 years.
1: And it was an incredibly powerful film.
3: I grew up in a little town called Simi Valley. I was pretty happy and pretty outgoing, kind of a performer, I guess.
1: It's the story of two men, James Safechuck and Wade Robson, who both claim Jackson sexually abused them as boys.
2: So taking showers together and, you know, fondling and kissing. So him kissing me, I mean, like full open mouth, tongue in mouth, kissing.
1: Basically, in the film, just walk the audience through this horrific grooming process that they claim took place in stomach-churning detail.
2: Him talking to me, you and I, we were meant to be together. You know, and this is us showing each other that we love each other.
1: And it's quite powerful and compelling.
2: And then we get up in the morning like nothing had ever happened and go have another day filled with childhood magical games and adventures.
1: And the estate, I think, justifiably criticized the filmmaker for not including them in any way, including any sort of rebuttal, but regardless.
4: After I saw Leaving Neverland for the first time,
1: people like Oprah, an abuse survivor herself, endorsed the film, hosted a special with the two accusers.
4: And I know people all over the world are going to be in an uproar and debating whether or not Michael Jackson did these things or not, whether these two men are lying or not lying. But for me, this moment transcends Michael Jackson.
1: It was a moment, and it felt like it could be a moment for some sort of reckoning. The Financial Times reported that his music essentially stopped appearing in ads almost entirely after the documentary came out. And the film, it was kind of a sensation. It was all over social media, and it had basically reset the conversation around Jackson in a way that was completely opposite everything the estate had been working to do, which was to keep the focus on the music and not the man and the controversies surrounding the man. Now that's all that everybody could think about. The estate essentially had a two-pronged strategy. First, they went hard after the film itself, Leaving Neverland. They went back and found a contract that Michael Jackson had signed with HBO in 1992 when they aired a concert film live from Bucharest. And in the contract, there was some fairly standard language, non-disparagement language. And the lawyers for the estate argued that airing Leaving Neverland 30 years later was a violation of that non-disparagement clause. And they did reach a settlement, and you can't find Leaving Neverland on HBO's platforms anymore.
0: Wow.
1: Yeah, there's no way to watch the film in the U.S. legally.
0: Okay, well, what's the second prong of the strategy?
1: They also thought about making their own documentary, and instead they decided to make a biopic, which could be the ultimate brand reset. So they start putting together this A-list team of talent. They get Antoine Fuqua, the director of Training Day and the Equalizer franchise. Jafar Jackson, his nephew, plays Michael.
0: Hmm.
1: And music biopics, if they work properly, they bind the music to a feel-good story, a triumphant story. And when those work, they really work.
0: And so what is the estate's plan to make this biopic do the work that you just described and be the ultimate reset of the Michael Jackson brand?
1: The wild thing about this strategy, I got hold of a copy of the original script for the biopic and goes out of its way to present Jackson as this very innocent man child with no friends, and his love of children is completely innocent and a beautiful thing in the telling of this version of the movie. He's visiting them in hospitals and things like that. And that script I saw, the Branca character seeing all these kids visiting Neverland, says something like, you know, I'm not worried about them. I'm worried about the parents. There are lots of greedy people out there.
0: Hmm. So this original script very much portrays Michael Jackson as the victim of greedy, opportunistic parents.
1: Very much so. And specifically naming the Chandler family, the family of this 1993 accuser.
0: Mm-hmm. But that was not the movie that ultimately lands in theaters.
1: No, because in a fairly unprecedented event, they completed principal photography. The movie was done. And only at that point, somehow, did they realize the settlement with Chandler and his family, signed way back in 1993, had a clause prohibiting either side from ever depicting or discussing anything about the settlement or their relationship. So they had to completely cut out the final act of the film, which covered the accusation and Michael's, in the telling of the film, exoneration. That's all gone now.
0: So what does the final version of this biopic have to say about these accusations and about this enormous chapter of Michael Jackson's life?
1: It says nothing about it. Very much like the musical, it stops well before any of those accusations took place. It's very much a hero's journey. It's Michael rising up and triumphing over, you know, his father is really the villain of the film, Joseph Jackson.
0: Mm-hmm. Have you seen the movie, Mark?
1: I have seen it, and I didn't hate it. And I left the theater, you know, humming his songs. The reviews have been negative across the board. Critics really hate this film. I'm not defending it. I didn't love it. I understand why people enjoy this movie.
0: And what did you like about it? And what did you feel when you watched it?
1: You know, I think I share some of the hardwired nostalgia for Jackson before the fall. It's hard to resist those songs and to resist that version of Michael Jackson that was so predominant before everything else happened. I mean, it's powerful stuff.
0: Mm-hmm.
1: And again, it's a piece of propaganda. I understand what the film is doing, and I'm not arguing that it's a good film, but it works in its way.
0: Mm.
1: And I think that largely rests on, you know, the sui generis nature of Michael Jackson himself and his music. And I mean, I think you have to give credit to John Branca and the estate. He's a very shrewd operator, and they've made a number of incredibly savvy moves since Jackson died. But ultimately, without Jackson's music, without songs like Billie Jean, PYT, You Rock My World, Thriller, Man in the Mirror, Will You Be There, you don't get this kind of worldwide show of love. It all comes back to what he did as a musician.
0: Right. Without him, there's no brand to reinvent.
1: Yeah.
0: Well, Mark, thank you very much. We really appreciate it.
1: Thank you for having me.
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0: 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I'm Michael Barbaro. 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

0: Welcome to Left, Right, and Center, everybody. I'm David Green. The economy, the war in Iran, ICE enforcement, they've been political center stage heading into the midterms. But now back into the spotlight, abortion. Last week, a federal appeals court blocked nationwide access to an abortion medication that is sent through the mail. Pills can be prescribed through telemedicine, and they account for over 60% of all abortions in the United States. Louisiana said that system got around its own near-total abortion ban, and the appellate court justices agreed. Then the Supreme Court stepped in to restore access, but only temporarily until Monday when the high court might decide how to proceed. Now, some politicians on both sides of the aisle are pursing their lips, I would say, figuring out what to say and how the position they take could affect their chances in this fall's midterms. Sarah Isker is here on the right. Moa Lathy is here on the left. And this is where I would like to start. Sarah, when it involves the Supreme Court, I love turning to you first, since you have, since you know it well and have a new book about it. But so we've got this abortion pill called mifepristone. It was first available in the mail in 2021. The FDA lifted the rule that said it could only be prescribed in person. The court might be tackling this rule, or it could be more procedural. I mean, what is the Supreme Court actually, might they be deciding in the coming days?
1: So this question actually came up to the Supreme Court 2 years ago, and they unanimously threw that case out. So if anyone's feeling like, wait, didn't we already do this with mifepristone?
0: Deja vu,
1: yes,
0: yeah.
1: We did. But that case came from the state of Texas, where doctors had filed a lawsuit against the FDA claiming that they hadn't gone through the proper process in changing the rule to allow the in-the-mail prescriptions. As you note, David, before then and since then, there have been more abortions under Donald Trump and post-Dobbs than there were pre-Dobbs, largely because of this drug, as you note. So for those who want to ban abortion, they have realized that they've really got to go after mifepristone. And this idea that, yes, the states can have laws that ban doctors from performing abortions, but that doctors in other states can mail these prescriptions into the state of Louisiana, in this case, is something that they want to challenge. So they're trying again. This time, it's the state itself suing the FDA. Same argument that the FDA didn't follow the proper process. But the question comes down to whether Louisiana has been injured by the FDA allowing this to happen. They have two arguments. One, that it just undermines their sovereignty as a state to allow the sort of end run around their abortion ban. And two, that it financially hurts the state of Louisiana because women who have complications because they got these drugs in the mail end up in Louisiana hospitals. And if they're on Medicaid, Louisiana ends up footing the bill. A few things here. The theory from Louisiana may not be full on bonkers town, but it's in the suburbs of bonkers town. Like, it has a very short commute into bonkers town.
0: I want that on a t-shirt sometimes. Suburbs of bonkers town. Why is it bonkers adjacent?
1: Well, the Supreme Court for the last 20 years has had all of these sort of novel arguments from both sides trying to get into court to sue the government over things they don't like, we'll call it. So this was a huge famous one when they did Massachusetts versus EPA. 12 states led by Massachusetts sued the Bush administration over their environmental regulations. And at that point, the Supreme Court was like, yeah, okay. You know, if the government did something unlawful, we should allow the states to sue the federal government for that. But since then, of course, as negative

0: Supreme Court, the one that everyone thinks is, you know, so conservative and in Trump's pocket, they have been overturning the conservative Fifth Circuit the most.
1: Which is the appellate court that made this decision?
0: That's Texas, Louisiana, and Mississippi, the appellate court that made this decision. So last term, they took 13 decisions from the Fifth Circuit. They reversed 10 of them. No other circuit had as many appeals granted or as many rulings reversed.
1: So interesting. This is Louisiana making what you describe might be a bonkers adjacent argument here. Louisiana is a state that they feel like Mifepristone might be getting around their laws. Mo, I mean, I want to ask you, like, we have other states that have been interested in expanding abortion access who are furious about the potential for this to be a nationwide ban on this drug being able to reach people by mail. I'm thinking about Massachusetts, and this is Governor Mara Healey responding.
2: Providers have been using it to care for patients here and all across the country. Taking away mifepristone isn't based in science. It just makes it harder for people to get the care that they need and puts women's lives at risk.
1: Post-Dobbs, we thought we were going into this landscape where different states, and even President Trump said this, like, we're going to a place where different states are going to be deciding the abortion issue for themselves. Now we seem to be in a moment where a state like Louisiana is saying, you know, no, mifepristone can't be available, but now states like Massachusetts would have to actually feel some consequences for that as well. Are we going to back to a place where the abortion issue is being nationalized?
3: It's going to be more front and center than it was a couple of weeks ago. Democrats, pro-choice advocates, the issue had fallen off of the radar for so many people. And it is a high-stakes conversation. I mean, this is different than just a procedural abortion debate. I mean, this is medication that's used to treat other things as well. And it does raise the stakes for what is essentially for many people, a pure medical decision that states like Louisiana are starting to muck around with. That makes it more real and salient as a political conversation. And we'll see what the court says on Monday. But, you know, we always joke on the show about how it's sort of a fool's errand to try to make political predictions. Because, I mean, things just rapidly change and are rapidly moving, and an issue that wasn't won a few weeks ago can suddenly be thrust front and center.
1: But it's going to be up to the two parties to decide how much to thrust it, right? I mean,
3: yeah.
1: I think about the White House, I think about President Trump, who, you know, at one point celebrated that he had nominated the justices who were at the center of overturning Roe and made the case to a lot of his supporters that he was going to be the anti-abortion president. But at the moment, I mean, there's a lot of consternation among in the pro-life movement, people feeling like President Trump has not stood with them, that access to mifepristone has been, you know, following where it was under President Biden. Like, is this a good thing for Republicans for this issue to come back front and center, or a bad one? Or does it depend on whether you're the White House and what Republican you are?
0: President Trump is the most pro-choice Republican president that maybe we've ever had. And at the same time, he has also marginalized the pro-life community and activist groups within the Republican Party. It's really been a twofer and kind of an amazing thing to watch. That being said, you know, after Dobbs and Roe v. Wade was overturned, it has been so interesting to see the issue really move out of the political debates. But David, on your point on mifepristone itself, yes, a lot of these pro-life groups asked Donald Trump to tell the FDA to review this rule, right? This is just an executive rule. It's not a law passed by Congress. They could undo the mail abortion pill rule at any point. And here we are.
1: Like the day after the midterms. I mean, and there is some speculation that that's what we might see. I mean, that the Trump administration does something like that after through the midterms.
0: Oh, I think exactly the opposite, right? Like, I think this is, they've intentionally delayed it because they don't want to do that. That's why you have these lawsuits, because they should be lobbying the president. They should be lobbying Congress. As you know, I have my thoughts on Congress. The FDA has just been sitting on this. Not, I think, because they think it will be politically unpopular or anything else, because they don't want to change the rule, because Donald Trump is pro-choice. He's always been pro-choice. Mm-hmm. He said he's pro-choice. He's talked about it for 40 years. I mean, you think this guy is pro-life?
1: Oh, you think it's not a political argument. It's a

0: it's a substantive argument that Donald Trump just is pro-choice, and that's, and he doesn't want his administration to be otherwise.
1: He doesn't care one bit about this issue. And has, I mean, really, what he has done to neuter the pro-life groups is something. They have come out publicly over and over again saying this president could get rid of these mail-in abortion pills any day. As you say, it's 60% of abortions. It's the reason abortion numbers are going up so steeply. He's not doing it.
0: Mo, I wonder, you, I think when you were at the DNC running comms, were in charge of the war room. The war room put out a statement as soon as this appellate court made this decision: Republicans continue to wage assault on access to reproductive health care. Not a surprise, but like, what's the conversation within the DNC and in the party right now about whether to lean into this issue? I mean, it galvanized post-Dobbs. It certainly, in some of these state votes, galvanized a lot of Democrats and even Republicans to vote to expand access to abortions. But like, haven't you told us for weeks now that Democrats should be staying focused on affordability and some of these issues that you think are winners?
2: First, I'm not sure that I can fully embrace Sarah's characterization of Donald Trump as the most pro-choice Republican president. And I hear you, Sarah, on like the stats. The reality is, you know, he was more than happy to take a victory lap for appointing the justices that overturned Roe v. Wade. I don't think I'm ready to call him the most pro-choice Republican president. But yeah,
1: which Republican president has been more? I mean, I said Republican, right? Like, you think Reagan and Bush are?
2: I don't think he's any less or more so than any of them. But look, to the bigger point, the point you're asking, David, it's going to be part of the conversation. Should it be the entire conversation is, you know, where the tension usually is. In past elections, particularly in midterms, particularly in a lot of competitive suburban districts, this has been the sole conversation. But I think there's also a feeling among some Democrats that they over-relied on it as an issue in 2024 and ended up getting punished on the economy. I don't think the lesson here is that we should make this the entire argument, nor do I think we should drop it. I think the point is it can be integrated into a broader story about Republican overreach, about a president who's taken his eye off the ball. He promised to make life more affordable. Republicans promised to make life easier. And instead of doing that, look at all the things that they have focused on instead, including taking away your access to healthcare.
1: That's a really good, I hope no one's listening to this. I mean, Mo is just like the best operative out there.
0: Yeah, I had the same thought.
1: Nailed it, Mo.
2: You're the only two who listen to me. You're the only two.
0: No, there are people out there. I don't know if they're the people who are crafting the messages for Democratic candidates or who are in the war room that you used to oversee.
1: To be clear, David, I've heard both of those, but Mo's ability to put them together, right? I've heard he's paying attention to all sorts of nonsense instead of the economy. And I've heard, obviously, you know, he's undermining abortion access and abortion rights. But it's the combination that I think makes Mo particularly brilliant today.
0: Wow.
2: Oh, golly gee.
0: Mo, particularly brilliant. You are not bonkers adjacent today, Mo.
2: As opposed to most weeks.
0: No, I didn't say that. All of you out there, too, you are particularly brilliant. And I hope you'll engage in the conversation by joining our Substack. If you do, we will send you a weekly inbox reminder to hone up on the show and just get to the conversation and debating one another and talking to one another. You can join in that discussion at kcrwlrc.substack.com. One more time, kcrwlrc.substack.com. Not sure if you all heard, but we are in a midterm election year and we have some primary results and stuff to talk about. And Mo and Sarah and I are going to get to it after a quick break. You're listening to Left, Right, and Center.

0: All right, we're back again with more Left, Right, and Center. I'm David Green. Mo Alethea is here on the left. Sarah Isger is here on the right. There were more primaries this past week in three key Midwestern states, Indiana, Ohio, and Michigan. And a primary takeaway, President Trump has still got it, at least in ruby red Indiana. Several incumbent Republican state senators opposed a Trump-backed plan to gerrymander Indiana's congressional map, and most of them lost on Tuesday to challengers further to the right. Here's one of those who lost, State Senator Travis Holdman, speaking to the Indianapolis Star.
1: Well, I have one lesson for people. Revenge and retribution is not a Christian value. And that's what this was all about.
0: Sarah, is that what this was all about?
2: This is about Donald Trump getting what he wants. And in order to do that, a good politician has carrots and sticks. Donald Trump may not be good at a whole lot of things, but the one thing he's really, really mastered, how many times have I said this, right? He defeated the Republican Party before he defeated the Democratic Party in 2016. And part of being able to defeat the Republican Party is you have to keep them at heel. But, you know, he has to make examples out of people. When those Indiana senators refused to redistrict, Donald Trump funded primary campaigns against them, attacked them, and they lost their seats. And we saw, you know, something similar happen to the Republicans who voted to impeach Donald Trump after January 6th. I've blamed Chuck Schumer for this. I've sort of gone after Mo to make him say he also doesn't like this. But Democrats spent $60 million in primaries to ensure that the more MAGA candidates won in those primaries against the Republicans who were more moderate and had voted to impeach Donald Trump. So I don't want to hear from Democrats about how, well, there's just no Republicans for us to work with anymore. They used to be so bipartisan. Like, nope, you ran them out of office. But at the end of the day, the voters did. Republican primary voters did this. They did it in those races. They did it in Indiana. So it's a pretty depressing state of affairs for the Republican Party to reflect who its voters are. And if you are mad about the state of Congress, if you are mad about the state of your political party, whichever side you're on, did you vote in the last primary? Because that is the number one question that you need to ask yourself. Only about 10% of voters do.
0: Mo, I wonder, not to feed into Sarah's narrative about you and Democrats, but do you look at this and say, like, okay, if this is what Trump is going to do, if he's going to get involved in primaries and drive out and take retribution on some more moderate candidates, and we get more sort of MAGA-leaning candidates who are going to run, and if, say, you and other Democrats see them as more vulnerable in a general, could this actually weirdly be a good sign, seeing how this played out?
3: First of all, Sarah didn't have to come after me that hard to agree with her on the point that I hate when Democrats get involved in Republican primaries.
2: And no, you did. Yes. Sorry. Yes. You totally agreed. You hated it. No, I came after you because I wanted you to fight with me, but you refused and instead said that you also hated it. And I was
3: yeah.
2: Oh, man.
3: Yeah. I
2: came
3: it
2: loaded
3: too.
2: For bear. And then the bear was super cuddly.
0: And a particularly brilliant cuddly bear, just for the record.
3: I really don't know what to do with this episode. And the good thing is we don't need to meddle in Republican primaries as long as Donald Trump's going to do it.
0: That was my question. Is he doing the work for you?
3: There's no question that Donald Trump is making the Republican Party Trumpier. And those who stand up and try to push back find that their lives are a lot more difficult. But let's remember that while he has shown that he can sure as hell still flex in a Republican primary, his overall approval rating in the country is 37%. His approval rating among independents is 25%. If what he's doing is remaking the Republican Party in his image, that's a great thing for Democrats heading into the midterms.
2: To be clear, the Republican Party operatives aren't nervous about the House. That's done. They're maybe nervous about the Senate. They're resigned about the House. That thing is gone.
0: Well, let's talk about the Senate, because I think about, well, like one of the states that if Democrats can actually have control of the Senate in play, Ohio's like probably a must get. I mean, that's where you have John Husted, who was appointed, not elected. He's the Republican. And you have Sherrod Brown, who has been in Ohio politics for like, I don't know, eight centuries. I mean, he's a well-known name. He's an economic populist. He's seen as a fighter, sort of more of an old school Democrat, I would say. But either of you, please disagree with me, but I mean, Sarah is, you know, Ohio has been Trump land for a while now. How is that going to play out? And where might Trump's vulnerability actually, where would we see it? And where might it not actually turn a red state blue?
2: So Democrats need to pick up 4 Senate seats to take back the Senate. And that is a high order given the map this time. But it's not an impossible one. It runs through Maine, North Carolina, Ohio, Texas. You've got a few other states like Montana that might be on the map. Alaska, that I should have put that one a little bit higher. And Ohio, that's going to be hard. But the dynamic is really good for Democrats in a very, very hard state, which is you have a high name ID Democrat versus a very, very low name ID Republican who has never won the seat. That's an ideal situation, but the underlying facts in Ohio are going to be really hard for Democrats to overcome. I look at a state like Texas, and Ted Cruz beat Beto O'Rourke by 3 points in 2018. That was certainly the high watermark for any Democrat in Texas. No Democrat has won statewide since 1994. But again, the dynamic is working really well. You're seeing polling in those valley districts, the ones on the border that Trump did incredibly well in. And, you know, it was this whole theory of like Democrats can say goodbye to Latino voters. Go check out that polling right now. It's mind-blowing to those Republican operatives that thought that they'd made real headroads just in 2024, right? 18 months ago. So in that race, you've got potentially Ken Paxton, one of, if not the most flawed Republican candidate in the history of modern American politics, against a very, very liberal candidate from the Democrats. So that one's like tough on both sides. Maine, I am dying to have Mo weigh in on Maine because the Democratic primary was just handed to Graham Plattner. This is the guy who had the, not just Nazi tattoo, by the way, the SS tattoo of the prison guards in the concentration camps, the ones who actually did the shooting of the Jews. That guy is in many ways a perfect Democratic populist candidate, and you're seeing a lot of mainstream Democrats, I think, feel like they have to get behind him because he's popular, because he sort of has that Trump-esque flair for feeling authentic, getting attention, having voters who wouldn't normally be with the Democratic Party coming over. I mean, it sounds exactly like Donald Trump in 2015. And, you know, he covered up the Nazi tattoo about 9 months ago. So what's the harm, right?
0: All right, you're listening to Left, Right, and Center from KCRW. We're talking about some of the midterm election races. And Mo, let me let you respond to Sarah about that Maine Senate race. I mean, Plattner has said that he got that tattoo during a night of drinking, didn't know it was
3: a Nazi symbol.
0: Didn't
3: know what it was, right. And
0: whether or not we believe him, like, we should just say that he would not accept the label of actual Nazi.
3: I'll get to Maine, but let me talk about a couple of the others that she talked about as well. Ohio. We're all old enough to remember when Ohio was one of the swingiest states in the country.
0: Yeah.
3: This is going to actually, I think, be an exciting race to watch if you're into watching competitive races. All the things that Sarah said about the dynamics on the ground, I think, are right. But Sherrod Brown, even though he lost his seat last time, that was with Donald Trump on the ballot and like a $50 million onslaught against him. This is a very different race. And in an era where people are looking more and more at populists on either side, Sherrod Brown cuts sort of a really interesting model on what it means to be a Democratic populist. A lot of people, when they complain about progressive populists, focus on cultural issues. He doesn't get sucked into that. He is truly an economic populist, a guy who fights for the working class. If anybody can do it in Ohio, it's him. And he's running against an appointed incumbent who voters don't really know super well.
0: It's so weird that he's the incumbent. He has to gain the name recognition,
3: right?
0: In this
3: and
0: race.
3: So I still think it's a tough state, but if anybody can do it, it's Sherrod Brown. And the polling right now shows that he's very much in that race.
2: Sherrod Brown is sort of a less lightning rodish caricatured Bernie Sanders, very economically focused, very left wing on economics, but only economics.
3: Right.
2: And I think you're right that that's going to do really well in Ohio to the extent anyone with a D next to their name can do well.
3: Right. He's the kind of guy that could walk into a union hall and people will understand his language. But I think he's a very compelling voice in the Democratic Party. Texas. It's absolutely tough. A lot of money is going to be spent in Texas that should be being spent in North Carolina, that should be being spent
2: in... North Carolina's gone because of Texas.
3: Right.
0: Trump could actually help if he endorsed probably for, you know, helping out these two Republicans to spend less money, but he hasn't...
3: And if Paxson is the nominee, money will continue to be spent. Republicans are still going to have to spend money to hold that seat. If Cornyn wins, I think it's a different story, but if it's Paxson... Republicans will be spending money there that will not be spent in all those other states that Sarah talked about. I think Tallarico is a far better candidate than Beto O'Rourke ever was. I think he's more talented as a candidate.
2: What?
3: No, I 100% think that.
2: Oh my gosh. I would. Okay. So I think that Beto came in with certain baggage into the general election. Like, you know, we're going to take your guns, that he just couldn't overcome. I think the ad that you're going to see in the fall in Texas is James Tallarico thinks God is transgendered.
3: But you can run ads about anything for anybody these days. I think Tallarico, though, can also resonate on the issue of faith with a lot of voters in a way that not a lot of Democrats have been comfortable doing.
2: By the way, Mo, do you want to hear a fun fact?
3: Sure.
2: Beto O'Rourke and I are like a little bit buddies. I'm a huge fan. Like we like actually text, like we're friends.
0: Wow. Does he regret making the gun comment that we're coming for all of your guns, that like changed the entire gun conversation forever?
2: I have not asked him that question, nor would I.
0: Could you ask him for me?
2: But in the spirit of like this show, I actually really like that both, you know, if Tallarico wins, it will be on the shoulders of Beto's, what he built in 2018 and the grassroots support that he got there.
3: And I'm not saying this to bash Beto. What I'm saying is I actually think Tallarico has more raw talent as a candidate. And I do think that with the runoff complicates things on the Republican side. So we'll see. Now let's talk about Maine.
0: Yeah, I wanted to ask you about Maine because Graham Plattner he was leading Janet Mills to a point where she dropped out of the primary race. He's going to be the Senate nominee. Democrats have been saying forgiveness exists in politics. Yes, he had this Nazi tattoo and has said some awful things in the past. Like, what does forgiveness mean in our politics?
3: Forgiveness absolutely exists. People like a redemption story. And that can be true, as can the fact that in today's politics, we are sure as hell willing to overlook a lot.
0: But do Democrats want to say that? Like, Trump has taught us that we can overlook some nasty stuff. So like, let's just own that.
3: Yeah. Do they want to say it? I don't know that they want to say it. Right. But that's the reality. And Sarah's right with some of the parallels between a Plattner and a Trump in terms of just the raw politics, right? Their ability to reach people who were unreachable to more traditional candidates, as well as their ability to fight. We are in an era where people are looking for fighters. And I look at Plattner and I look at Sherrod Brown. And they are two very different definitions of fighters. Ohio's going one way with that. Maine's going a different way with that. I think Maine is complicated.
2: Mo, like when Republicans nominated Donald Trump, they entirely lost the moral high ground. Gone. Because of who Donald Trump is, what he says, and what he stands for. Democrats have felt this entire time morally superior, that they would never nominate someone like Donald Trump just to gain power. Democrats gave up the moral high ground when they made Graham Plattner their nominee.
3: And the voters in Maine made that call, right? They're making that judgment call.
2: You think this guy's okay to wear the banner of your party? You're okay with this? He went on a podcast with a neo-Nazi influencer. His own campaign said that the guy was, you know, despicable, but he spent an hour on the podcast with him, said he was a longtime fan. So, like, he hangs out with neo-Nazis, and he had a tattoo that he says he didn't know that it was a Nazi tattoo.
3: He's not my choice. I was likely to vote for, if I was a Maine voter, I would have voted for Mills.
0: But you're saying Maine voters are making that decision. We will give up the moral high ground to have a candidate like Graham Plattner.
3: Maine voters said, this is the guy who we believe is going to be the best foil to Donald Trump. He's the guy who's going to fight for us. We're tired of the system. And this guy's from outside the system. That's what our politics is at right now. Why? Because the people in the system have failed to respond to what people are looking for. And so it allows somebody like a Graham Plattner to step up and say, if they're not going to do it, I will.
2: Totally agree. I just want Democrats to acknowledge that they are no better, right? They're going to do the same thing in pursuit of power that Republicans did with Donald Trump. They didn't think they could win with a Mitt Romney nice candidate, so they went with Donald Trump because it was worth it to get the presidency. Democrats this whole time have been like, not us. We're better. We're not like that. Oh, the Senate's on the line? Never mind. We're definitely all on board.
3: I don't know that I would say all Democrats are on board, right? I think there are a lot of Democrats that are squeamish about this guy outside of Maine. Maine Democrats, that's where they are right now. Will we see this across the country? So far, we have not, right? We've seen other Graham Plattner type candidates running in other primaries and not winning.
2: Tallarico beat Jasmine Crockett. And I thought that was this like very, you know, Ted Lasso model campaign that he ran versus her very Donald Trump social media campaign. And he won. Well done, Texas Democrats.
3: That's actually a very good example. As we head into 2028, we'll see what direction the party goes in picking a presidential candidate.
0: Well, not just that. We'll see if other Senate leaders embrace Plattner when he comes to Washington. That is an important moment to see if this is the type of candidate who the party will embrace and say, this is who we support to have a Senate seat for our party, or if they say that, you know, he shouldn't be there. I thought there was a way potentially to have a moral high ground still and sort of use forgiveness as a value. But what I hear you both kind of saying is that Maine voters are saying we can take someone who has been incredibly offensive and has a hateful image on his body on display if it means getting power, because that's what our politics are today.
3: Voters, I think it's more than just power. That is what's motivating people. I think it is just a frustration and an anger with people like me.
0: Who are you to them? Like, what do you represent?
3: The establishment that doesn't understand them and doesn't care about them. That's what they think of your traditional politician. If Janet Mills ran organically, I think it might have been a little bit different than the fact that Chuck Schumer picked her, talked her into it, and was seen as her biggest backer. This is on us as the establishment. The reason they're looking for fighters is because they feel like they need that. They need someone who's going to fight for them because they are under assault. And oftentimes by their own side. So shake up the team.
2: And we'll see whether Democrats are able to plow through four states. You know, like once that polling actually gets a little more solidified after Labor Day, we're going to know a lot more. I really think it runs through Texas at this point. I don't really think there's a path to four states without Texas. And if Paxton is the nominee and Republicans have to pour $200, $300 million into Texas, that's money that's not going into Maine and North Carolina and Ohio. And so you could see all three of those states go, even if they hold on to Texas. And then we're looking at Alaska, for instance.
3: Alaska, Montana, Kansas is suddenly looking a little bit more interesting. These are all states that 6 months ago, we would have been laughed at to bring up in a conversation like this. And today, we at least have to look at them.
0: All right. We're going to take a break and then come back and talk about the governor's race in the most populous state in the United States of America. And that would be the state of California. You're listening to Left, Right, and Center.
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0: Okay, we are back again with more Left, Right, and Center. I'm David Green. Sarah Isger is here on the right. Moa Lathy is here on the left. The race for governor of California is just weeks away, and it is a race so tight, divided, and complex that it could lead to the state's first Republican governor in 15 years. And it is a state that under Gavin Newsom has been defined by antagonizing the Trump White House. In a Tuesday night CNN debate, the Democratic candidates said they had taken up that baton.
5: I've been in enough boardrooms to know a crook when I see one, and he is a crook.
6: I had to go toe-to-toe with him in court over 120 times.
7: When Donald Trump hurts California,
6: then I will absolutely stand up to him.
0: Mo, I mean, polling shows the top concern for Californians is the same one as everywhere else in the country, affordability. Is this Democrats straying from the message? Should they be making it about Donald Trump?
3: Let's go back to why I was particularly brilliant in the first segment, according to Sarah.
0: Let's definitely go back to that.
3: Those two things should be tied. Affordability and Donald Trump should be tied together. He promised you he was going to make your life more affordable, less expensive. Your life is more expensive today than it was before he took office.
0: Do you believe there's still nuance in politics? Can you have a layered message like that? I don't know if that's possible anymore.
3: I don't think that's nuanced at all. I think that is crystal clear. And I think it's what people feel viscerally around the country and why his approval numbers are tanking. So can we go out there and say without any nuance, he promised to make your life more affordable. He promised to make your life easier. Your life is more difficult because he's focusing on all these other things. I would love to see more candidates out there doing that. I don't think the answer is just to get up there and say Donald Trump is bad. It sure as hell is not to say Donald Trump is a fascist. We've been saying that for 10 years, and he keeps getting more and more votes. But where we see him struggling is people seeing Donald Trump is actually making your life worse. I want to see more of that.
0: But it's just so, I mean, I think about this California governor's race, and we should say, like, this debate did not focus solely on Donald Trump. I mean, you know, in Los Angeles, for example, I mean, the two horrific fires, like, you know, rebuilding, construction costs, housing availability, like, you know, homelessness, which is still not been solved in any way, shape, or form. Like, those are issues that are front and center. But this guy, this president, is just present in every conversation you have about politics today. It feels that way on the right. It feels that way on the left. He's that kind of leader. And it's like hard to have a debate about a real issue like affordability, like, you know, construction costs, like homelessness, without him looming.
3: Can I just say, one of my favorite messages from the 2020 Democratic primaries came from the unlikeliest of messengers, Senator Michael Bennet, who ran for president for a short period of time. And his core message was, I want to be the president you don't ever think about.
0: Yeah.
2: It'd get my vote. the Democratic Party has allowed itself to be defined by Donald Trump in opposition to Donald Trump. All the while, Donald Trump is eating into their policy issues and to their base very successfully.
0: And looming in debates. Exactly.
2: And I think that debate in California highlights the result when, again, you have two parties that actually aren't disagreeing on that much from a sort of first principles place anymore. Now it's just, which team's vibes do you like? Are you more of a pickup truck person or more of a Subaru person? Either way, you're going to get huge entitlements and lots of government spending. Just let me know, you know, whether you shop at Trader Joe's or Kroger's.
0: Well, it was interesting because the Republican, Steve Hilton, in the debate took a different tone, but still talking about Donald Trump, arguing that the strategy for California should be to work with the Trump White House.
7: I think the next governor of California will have to work with the administration and with the president that the American people elected to get good results for Californians. And by the way, my attitude will be to work with the president regardless of party.
0: Does that resonate with voters in California, do you think? Like, it's this guy is here, this White House is here, better to work with him than be Gavin Newsom and just be a thorn in his side all the time.
2: I would look at Mondani and say that's actually been quite successful, right? This is like the most left-wing elected Democrat at any sort of senior level in the country. And he's going to the Oval Office, they're taking pictures together. And it hasn't diminished his brand as a liberal. No one's questioning whether he's still a progressive. That is the right attitude. Voters, of course, don't like it. It's those polls that Mo always points out. 85% of voters want politicians to compromise. And then 85% of voters say, don't compromise on the things I care about. They just want the other side to compromise. You should come to me.
0: Well, Mo, we should explain how this primary works in California. It's not common. It's called a jungle primary where every candidate, regardless of party, goes up against each other. Only the top two advance to the general. Right now, you have the six leading Democrats splitting the vote all over the place. And because of that, Republican Steve Hilton is leading the polls right now. Is there a way that the Democrats just beat each other up so much in this early stage that someone like Hilton emerges and wins?
3: When you look at the top three candidates in the most recent poll, you've got Republican Steve Hilton and Democrat Javier Becerra both at 18. And then you've got the other Republican, Bianco, at 15, and every other Democrat below that, with 25% undecided. So there is a scenario here that you've got Hilton and Bianco, the two Republicans, as the two top finishers with about 30% of the vote combined, which means 70% of voters in California chose someone other than a Republican, but their only choice in the general election is between two Republicans. That's the problem with these jungle primaries.
0: Well, one way to address a primary like this would be ranked choice voting, right? I mean, the simple explanation of that, for those of you who don't know, it's like a voter's, if you're a voter, your first choice, let's say, is not on top. Your vote goes to who you had ranked second or third or so on until you have someone with a majority. But Sarah, you actually said recently on the show that you're not a fan necessarily of ranked choice voting. I want to play one message we got from a listener.
8: This is Ryan from San Diego. I have a question for Sarah. Can you help me understand how ranked choice voting may be theoretically better, but in practice not fix the problems that we're facing today?
2: Oh, no, sorry. I love ranked choice voting. I think it is what we should do in every election in the country. It is not a silver bullet for fixing the fundamental problems in our election system, which is people not voting in primaries, small dollar donors sort of representing these very extremes of both political parties. Studies have shown in the few places that have adopted ranked choice voting, it doesn't really change outcome very often. That being said, it is still far better for our political health to have people actually rank their candidates, because it allows a candidate who, quote, nobody thinks can win, but who's secretly everybody's first choice, to potentially get those votes, which, look, even if they don't win that election, that becomes really important for raising money the next time. And maybe those views get sort of hungry hippoed up by the candidate that does win for the purpose of not letting them challenge them the next time. Like, it is all to the good to have ranked choice voting. But these people who think that we have these silver bullet solutions to gerrymandering or, you know, negative polarization or political parties that are too extreme, no, sorry. Ranked choice voting isn't going to solve America.
0: So it's not don't do it. It's don't expect that it's going to be some kind of panacea.
2: Yes.
0: But like,
2: okay, do it.
0: That's do it, but don't think it's going to solve the problems. And
2: do,
0: I think,
2: do,
0: Ryan, I hope you're hearing it. Even though it's just theoretically better, still worth doing. Mo, do you agree with that?
3: I don't know. Jury's still out. You know, only a handful of places actually use it.
0: Right.
3: And the places that have used it, I'm with Sarah, like, we haven't seen evidence that it has decreased polarization. Maybe one of the most famous cases where the result did not turn out as expected would probably be Alaska a few years ago, right? Where Sarah Palin was running for Congress against Mary Peltola, and there was another Republican in the race, Nick Begich. Peltola ended up winning in the second round because all the Begich voters he came in third place, and a lot of his voters couldn't stomach to vote for Sarah Palin, so they voted for her. And a lot of people said, see, this is where the system works, except for the fact that for a lot of people, they said, wait, so we just elected a Democrat because we had this one really crappy Republican. Fine, we'll kick her out in 2 years, right? Like, it just didn't show that suddenly it changed the overall dynamics of anything. New York City has ranked choice voting. I wouldn't say that it has been a fix to polarization. In primaries, I think they're actually more interesting than in general elections, because you see interesting coalitions start to emerge, just as we did in the New York City mayoral primary this last time, between Mamdani and Brad Landers, who came in third place. So I think the jury's still out on what sort of actual impact ranked choice voting will have. I don't have a moral opposition to it. I just don't think we know what the longer term effect will be. And not that many places are doing it. Where I agree with Sarah wholeheartedly is none of these things in and of themselves are going to be the solution. Jungle primary wasn't the solution people hoped it would be. Ranked choice voting, we don't know. One thing that could stop this is if we do the exact opposite of what we are doing right now as a country and put an end to the partisan redistricting arms race, get back to actually having more swing districts, more competitive districts. We are choosing to go in a very different direction right now. And that's just going to make it worse. I think that helps tackle the negative polarization. I think figuring out a better information ecosystem than we have right now, that matters. But none of those are reforms that are going to actually happen anytime soon. We could try to reform redistricting, but how we as voters act, like that's not a, there's no political reform that will fix that. We just have to act differently.
0: Well, you have acted particularly brilliant today.
3: Love that theme for this week's episode.
0: I think cuddly bear was another phrase that we use. Suburb of Bonkers Town. Did I get that right?
2: Suburb Maybe I shouldn't drink so much before I come on this podcast. I don't know.
0: Ryan, thanks for sending in that question, clarifying a lot of our thoughts on ranked choice voting. And if you out there have questions to send in, we encourage you to do it. Just record a voice memo like Ryan did. Keep it to around 30 seconds or so like Ryan did. Ryan, you are the model. And send it to
2: brilliant,
0: us.
2: Brilliant, Ryan.
0: Yeah, yeah. Particularly brilliant, yeah. Ryan. Particularly brilliant. Send it to us at lrc@kcrw.org. That is lrc@kcrw.org. And we're going to go to rants and raves. I mean, Sarah, if you wanted to rave more about Mo this week, I mean, feel free. Or is there,
3: I thought
0: or is there
3: she
0: something
3: already
0: else?
3: Did. Yeah, I thought I was already her rave.
2: I'd just like to rave about cats. I have two cats. They're both immigrants from Kuwait. They have little kitty passports. They were stray cats put on a plane to Dulles Airport, where you can basically just go pick up your Kuwaiti cat. They're just, you know, loves of my life. They keep me so happy. So if anyone's lonely out there feeling like nobody understands you, do you know who wants to understand you?
0: Cats.
2: A stray cat.
0: Love that. Mo?
3: So I want to talk about Marco Rubio for a second. Very different than cats.
0: Yeah.
3: He's like the busiest man in government, right? He's like secretary.
0: He's a new press secretary now, I think.
3: He's secretary of state. He's national security advisor. He was like acting chief archivist of the nation for a little while. Librarian of Congress, maybe, I think was in there too.
2: I feel like he was trade rep at one point.
3: And understudy for White House press secretary. I'll add a new thing to his portfolio. Video went viral this weekend when he was seen behind the turntable DJing at a family wedding. And I got to be honest, like the guy was dropping some beats, right? He had the headphones on.
0: You were grooving.
3: He was fist pumping.
0: So you're not talking about the music. You were just talking about his kind of persona as a DJ.
3: I mean, I just thought it was a nice moment for him at a time when he's a very, very busy man. But I think it's okay because – you know, if any of those other gigs don't work out for him, I think he might have a future as a DJ. He wouldn't tell at that briefing, he wouldn't tell anyone what his DJ name is. I thought it was like an obvious missed opportunity to just embrace DJ Marco Mark.
0: Ooh,
3: run with it.
0: That's good. You should pass that on to him. Yeah.
3: Make the t-shirts, put out the flyers, willing to spin at birthdays, bar mitzvahs, weddings, cabinet reshuffles, like anything where there's a need, DJ Marco Mark on the case.
0: That's great. We have a checklist today. Sarah, you're going to check back with Beto O'Rourke and whether he regrets his gun line. Mo, you're going to send Marco Mark, DJ Marco Mark to Marco Rubio. I'm just making sure we have everything covered. I want to rant, and it's weird to me because I'm a sports fan. I always loved watching Lakers games on TV and seeing Jack Nicholson there. Like the celebrity culture at Lakers games was cool. For some reason, I'm watching this at Madison Square Garden with Knicks fans like Spike Lee and Ben Stiller and Tracy Morgan and Timothy Chalamet kissing Kylie Jenner, like courtside. Josh Hart, a New York Knick, thought it was really cute and funny to untie Jimmy Fallon's shoe as he was running by like during a play. I hate it. Like I want to say that there's some philosophical argument like that it makes the NBA seem like a privileged place and it should be more focused on. I don't know if it's James Dolan who owns the New York Knicks and does all that weird facial recognition stuff to keep his haters out of his properties. I think it's just because I love the Sixers and I'm really, really angry that the Knicks are beat them in the first two games at Madison Square Garden. And I want to get the series back to Philly and destroy the Knicks and make all of those celebrities feel miserable. But I hate it. And I would much rather watch basketball than watch a New York Knick untying Jimmy Fallon's shoe. And I'm done. Thank you for listening.
3: It's always fun to watch you. It's always fun to watch you get so exercised over these things.
0: I know.
3: When you get worked up, David, because you're like the happiest, friendliest person in the world, except when it's sports.
0: Well,
2: get a cat.
0: I'll get a cat. Yeah, and a cuddly bear. Thank you, Mo and Sarah, and thank you to the team putting the show together every single week. Left, Right, and Center is produced by Leo Duran. Our executive producer is Arnie Seipel. The show is recorded and mixed by Nick Lamponi. Big thanks to Jason Mundock here in Lancaster, Pennsylvania at So Good Media. Thanks, Jason, for hosting me every time I'm in town. Todd M. Simon composed our theme music. 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

All right, that was Justin Bieber, All I Can Take. It's the first cut off of his most recent album, Swag, which I'm still highly recommending people check out. Very different from his old stuff. You're tuned into Alternate Currents. My name is Jasper Posey. Got a very fun show tonight, a lot of variety, and a very fun first set. We're going to kick it off with Avalon Emerson. This is Eden.

Q-Tip of A Tribe Called Quest on his solo album Amplified. That song is called Higher, co-produced by J. Dilla. We had the incredibly underrated Ellen McElwain before that with Never Tell Your Mother She's Out of Tune. And before that, we had Getaway by F***ers. Kicked the set off with Avalon Emerson and The Charm, Eden. And up next, this is an artist that goes by the name of Q, Bad Man.

0: getting a little in the R&B zone in that set. The last one was Gina, which is a duo of Livy and Kareem Riggins. They put out an album called The Pleasure Is Yours, which is really fun, really weird, kind of Erykah Badu-esque. That song is called That's My Lover. Before that, Charlotte Day Wilson with If Only from her fantastic EP Patchwork. We had The Count along with Gnome, Void in Me before that, and kick the set off with Batman by Q. We're going to switch the vibe up quite a bit, inject a little bit of energy into the show here. This is Underscores. She has an amazing album out called You. This is Tell Me You Want It.
1: Hey, it's you.

Another cut from Avalon Emerson and the Charm, her album Written Into Changes, is one that I'm going to keep plugging and keep playing music from because I think it's really great. It's a lot of fun. Production is amazing. It's very breezy and cute. Shouts out. She's very underrated. Before that, we had Nami with Suzette. Very, very Michael Jackson-y. So much fun. Before that, started the set with Tell Me You Want It by Underscores. You are still listening to Alternate Currents, and you're about to listen to Perfume Genius.

0: charge you for all the racism to get to the nah. It's just a BBM team.
1: That was Jim Legacy, very exciting young voice in British music right now. It's a song called I Don't Know, I Don't Know. We had The Field before that, which is by Blood Orange and features the Daruti Column, Tariq El-Sabir, Caroline Polachek, and Daniel Caesar. Really strange and beautiful song. It was like a lead single for Blood Orange's album that came out last year. And we kicked that set off with Perfume Genius, Valley, off of his album No Shape, which I revisited recently. Unreal. Oh my god, what a crazy beautiful album. A couple more songs I'm really excited to play to take us up to the top of the hour. First one is going to be Miffed It by Way Dynamic.

0: the legendary Joni Mitchell with Jaco Pastorius on the bass. That is Coyote from her album Hegira. And we had Miffed It by Way Dynamic before that. This is KHNS, Haynes, Skagway, and Clock One. Gonna kick off this next set and the second hour with more Q-Tip. This is Let's Ride.
1: To all the low riders, the big riders.

Ending that set on an unbelievably dramatic note, that was Stephen Stills with Church. I love that song. I love that song. We had kind of a 70s theme going for the latter half of that set. We had Hey Pocky Way by the Meters, which is so much fun. Puts me in such a good mood every time I hear it. And similarly, Boogie On Reggae Woman by Stevie Wonder. Awesome song. Kick that set off with one from the 90s, Let's Ride, another one from the Q-Tip album that I played a cut from earlier. We're going to get very lo-fi in this next set. I'm excited about it. Very mellow and a lot of just really raw, soulful stuff. Kicking off with another very God-fearing song. This is kind of an interlude from the Justin Bieber album. It's a very rough recording of him just absolutely tearing up some gospel, and it's unbelievable. It's so good. It's so good. It's called Glory Voice Memo. We're also going to hear from Dijon and Bon Iver and more. So stay tuned.

That's a song from the new Luke Man album. SD3 is the third and final installment in the SD trilogy, which is worth checking out. I think SD2 is one of my favorite albums that came out in 2024. It's a very sort of patchwork, messy mix of a lot of like short ideas for songs, and it all just kind of flows together into this one mishmash of just cool sounds and ideas. We had the one and only Bon Iver before that with 29 Stratford Apartments from the 2016 album 22 a Million, a masterpiece if you haven't heard it. And God and Wilson before that by probably my favorite working musician at the moment, Dijon. And we started off with Justin Bieber, Glory Voice Memo. I'm Jasper Posey. I hope you've been enjoying Alternate Currents so far here on KHNS. I'm having a great time. I'm really happy with the playlist I put together. That last one was very, very mellow, very stuff that sort of tugs at my heartstrings. We're going to get some slightly more peppy stuff going. This is a very 2000s throwback sound we're about to hear, despite the fact that it came out in 2025. It's a group called After. This is 300 Dreams.

Another one by Luke Mann. That was To the Sky, which was one of the lead singles from the album that just came out. We had Body Feeling, another pop masterpiece from the new Underscores album. And we kicked that set off with 300 Dreams by After. Touched on a lot of my favorite artists tonight. Next one is no different. This is going to be Kalela. It's a single she just released called Idea One. Just learned yesterday that it is the lead single for a new album that's coming out in July. Oh my god, oh my god. Jumping up and down. Wahoo, yay, yippee, etc. I love her to death. I'm so excited. Hope you enjoy the song.

All right, that one was The Magnetic Fields with Dreaming Moon. Before that, another one from The Count and Gnome called Run for Your Life. They have an EP called Fourth World. It's very cool. And we kicked the set off with new music from Kalela. That was Idea One. Hope you've enjoyed the show so far. Just about at the end of it, I have two more songs I want to play. First of which is going to be another one from the Underscores record, which really is pretty amazing. If you're looking for new music, if you're looking for stuff that's very of the moment, brand new sounds, things that nobody else is doing in music, check Underscores out. The album is called You. We're also gonna pop one in from the Justice album that came out a couple years ago, fittingly titled The End. That's gonna close us out tonight. Once again, this has been Alternate Currents. My name is Jasper Posey. Hope you have a good rest of your night. It is almost 10 o'clock. Oh, yeah, and this song is called The Peace. I forgot to say that.

Once again, Justice featuring Thundercat, The End. And it is the end. Thank you so much for listening. This is KHNS, Haynes, Skagway, and Klukwan. This has been Alternate Currents. The song you heard before that was The Peace by Underscores. And I hope you enjoy whatever fantastic programming is following me. Good night.

That is a bona fide groove coming from Tank and the Bangas, a track called Move, featuring the R&B singer Lucky Day in there as well. You can catch a new record full of that energy from Tank and the Bangas, drop in on May 15th, and it's called Last Balloon. And hey, welcome to the show. This is Alaska's Fresh Catch, and my name's Dave. I'm here to bring you some of the best new music from Alaska and beyond. And I'll tell you what, this week we're going to have some fun. Coming your way in the next hour, we're going to hear an unreleased track coming from The Head and the Heart in celebration of the 15th anniversary of their debut record. King Tuff has a new album, and Sarah McLachlan is also in the mix this week, as well as some great new tunes coming out of Alaska. Fairbanks artist Johnny J. Solo dropped a new record. We're going to play a new one off of that. Plus, we have a new supergroup of sorts hailing from Anchorage. I'll tell you all about them a little bit later on. But to keep the energy going, heading into our inaugural set, it's the Black Keys with a tune off of their new record, Peaches. It's tomorrow night here on Alaska's Fresh Catch.

That is the debut single coming from a new Anchorage group called Shady Pines Retirement Home. And that band is made up of a bunch of amazing artists from bands you might already know. Emmy Williams and Dawson Gentleman hailing from the Jangle Bees, Abby Sparkman from Sundog, Andy Bickerton from Johnny Prism, and Derek Hauka, who plays with Brother Buffalo and Yahtzeen. Those guys dropped their debut single, which we just heard, called Think Fast, out here on Halloween of 25. And if you dug it, mark your calendars, because they're playing Rock the Hill at Hilltop in Anchorage, July 17th. Before Shady Pines Retirement Home, we heard some power pop, courtesy of Weird Nightmare. That was Baby Don't, off of their brand new album Hoopla, which came out on the 1st. Also in there, the title track to the long-awaited 8th album from Texas rockers The Toadies. That was The Charmer. And at the top, The Black Keys, we heard Tomorrow Night. And right now, you're tuned into Alaska's Fresh Catch. Thanks for sticking around. And we're going to switch the vibe up just a tad, so stick with me here. We're heading down to Juneau to hear a terrific track from friend of the show, Taylor Dallas Vidic. And just around the corner, we are going to hear from New Orleans-based Deslondes. But to start us off, it's Sarah McLachlan. She released this new single in advance of her upcoming tour, so let's try this one on for size. It's Sarah McLachlan with All This Disaster.

Some harpsichord action courtesy of Bleachers frontman Jack Antonoff. Their new record, Everyone for 10 Minutes, is out here May 22nd, and we heard the latest single off of that one called I'm Not Joking. Before that, we headed down to Juneau to hear from Taylor Dallas Vidic. TDV put out a terrific debut record called Cat and Mouse, and joined us on the program, actually, to talk about it just a month or two ago, and we heard Stockade off of that. Before TDV, we heard from Deslondes, a tune called Hey Mama. Now, Deslondes are New Orleans-based, and the song we heard, Hey Lady Mama, kind of has an interesting story. It was originally written and performed by Edgar Blanchard and his band, The Gondoliers, in the neighborhood of 1957-1958. It sat unreleased for about 20 years or so, and eventually put out on the Chess label. Deslondes found it, loved it, and re-recorded it, and we just heard it. And at the top, Sarah McLachlan with her latest, a new single called All This Disaster. And that's going to be featured on the deluxe edition of her latest album called Better Broken, which came out mid last year. And the deluxe edition, with this single and a few other new tunes, is due out later this year. Still to come here on Alaska's Fresh Catch, we're going to hear from Anchorage band TV Family, as well as the latest from the band The Neighborhood. I'm really digging that one. But first, we're starting off with Vermont artist Kyle Thomas. He performs under the name King Tough. From his new record, Moo, it's Invisible Ink, here on Alaska's Fresh Catch.

a tune coming from an Anchorage group that's new to me, and they're called TV Family. They were born in the summer of 2023, and there's only a couple of singles out, and we heard one called Let It Out. Right in the middle of that musical sandwich, the latest from The Neighborhood, a single called Private, and at the top, King Tough. I played you Invisible Ink off of the new release, Moo. And I'm sure all the rockers out there already know this, but this one is new to me. Kyle Thomas, who is King Tough, not only does he do his own thing, but he is also the lead singer of the band Witch, and he's part of Ty Siegel's backing band, The Muggers. So there you go, something new for you to chew on. So we ended that last set with music from Alaskan artists, and we're starting this next set with music from Alaskan artists. And this time we're heading up to Fairbanks to hear from Johnny J. Solo. That name is probably familiar to regular listeners to the program because I certainly spun his singles a fair amount over the last year or so. But Johnny has put out his debut full-length release. It came out here April 6th, so a big congrats to Johnny on that, and it's a great album, too. So I'm proud to spin a track off of that. We're leading it off with a new one from Johnny J. Solo. This is Burn It Down here on Alaska's Fresh Catch.

That is The Head and the Heart, helping us wrap up the show this week with an unreleased track, originally from 2011, called Grace. It's featured on the 15th anniversary re-release of their self-titled debut album. Also in there, the Milk Carton Kids with Blinded and Smiling. And at the top, we heard from Fairbanks artist Johnny J. Solo with a tune called Burn It Down. And that is featured on his brand new debut album, For the Poison, which just came out here in April. Alrighty, friends, well, you know what? It is that time again. It's time for me to pack up my proverbial records and hit the bricks. But as always, a big thank you to all of our friends who listen on KCAW Sitka, on KRNN Juneau, on KSTK Wrangell, on KTNA Talkeetna, on KHNS Haynes, on KMXT Kodiak, on KFSK Petersburg, on KUAC Fairbanks, on KUCB Unalaska. A shout out to everyone holding it down on the west side, listening on KNOM Nome, and of course, big what's up to the homies, listening on KNBA Anchorage and in the Mat-Su Valley. And a quick shout out to everyone over there at Big Cabbage Radio in Palmer, too. You guys rule. All right, well, before I go, for those of you who are social media inclined, I would like to invite you to follow Alaska's Fresh Catch on Instagram. You can do so at AKFreshCatch. I'm told that's where all the cool kids are, so we here over at Alaska's Fresh Catch are trying to up our social media game. So there'll be a lot more fun stuff coming there soon. And for our last track this week, I'm not leaving it live. I'm not playing an unreleased track. I'm just leaving you with a song I like. And this time it's coming from Chattanooga, Tennessee band Monday Night Social. This is a track called I Need Your Heart, featured on their latest called Chasing Light. And my friends, take care of yourselves, take care of each other, support your local music scene, and I'll see you guys next week.

KHNS, Haines, Skagway, and Clutwan, serving the Upper Lynn Canal since 1980. We are your source for news, entertainment, and information 24 hours a day, 365 days a year. 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

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Coming up in this hour, we've got music from Cheryl Bear, Kaylee Jade, Brandon Solomon, Brent Thomas Dibo, Diet, and much more. Stay with us.

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Raven Gunadukta and Shoshona Kish of the band Digging Roots are a dynamic husband and wife team. 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

0: just goes back to that honoring. And regardless of, where I am, regardless of socioeconomic status, regardless of some of the tools that I have, there are times that I'm very fortunate to work with very expensive tools, and there are times that I don't have them and there's no budget for it. But that doesn't mean I can't lead with that intention of wanting to honor somebody. And I'm very careful with that. I'm very mindful of that.
1: 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I hope you enjoyed that clip into our new podcast. Check it out and let us know what you think. Before that, we heard music from Kaylee Jade with Years Ago off her EP Years Ago. Hey Cousin from Cheryl Bear. And we opened with Sunshine from Digging Roots. That's off their 2014 album For the Light. Now this is Brandon Solomon with Reservation Line.

From Kaylee Cardinal, that's The Devil is a Blue-Eyed Man. Before that, Brent Thomas Dybo with Crying Over You. Walk Away from Brandy Vezina. And Brandon Solomon with Reservation Line. We've got more music coming up. Stay tuned. 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

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We'd love to hear your music, or if you're fans of an Indigenous artist out there, we'd love to hear it. Thanks for staying with us, or if you're just tuning in, welcome to the show. From Dayette, this is We're Still Here.

Music there from Coalition with Cry, Charlie Lowrey with Go Wild. From the album Long Time Leaving, we heard The Slaughter from Krista Couture and We're Still Here from Diet. Now, this is Good Morning Helen with Beyond the Pines.

The Halusa Nation. The human beings. The people. See the spiritual in the natural. Through sense and feeling. Everything is related. All the things of earth and in the sky have spirit. Everything is sacred. Confronted by the alien nation, the subjects and the citizens see the material religions through trauma and numb. Nothing is related. All the things of the earth and in the sky have energy to be exploited. Even themselves, mining their spirits into souls sold. Into nothing is sacred, not even their self. The Ally Nation, Alien Nation.

A Tribe Called Red featuring John Trudell, Lito Pimenta, and Tanya Tagak with Ally Nation off the album We Are the Hallucination. Before that, Yippee from Cherokee Rose and Beyond the Pines from Good Morning Helen. 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

This time in the Global Village, we mark the 85th birthday of Mahmoud Ahmed, one of the great singers of Ethiopia, and perhaps one of the best-known artists to have come from Ethiopia. We'll get things underway with a classic song, Tzeta, as we begin this visit to the Global Village.

0: ያክብርልኝ እግዚአብሔር ያክብርልኝ አመሰግናለሁ
1: This time in the Global Village, we are marking what is actually the 85th birthday of Mahmoud Ahmed, who grew up in Addis Ababa. Humble beginnings, worked as a shoe shiner and a handyman, but then caught the attention of the Imperial Bodyguard Band and got an opportunity to sing with them. He would go on to sing with a number of different groups and become one of the popular artists during that golden era of Ethiopian music. And then, thanks to a release that first came out on the Cram Disc label and then would later get reissued as part of the Ethiopeak series, the album Ere Mela Mela began to attract attention internationally, really around the time that Ethiopian music itself began to attract attention internationally. He was one of the first Ethiopian artists to tour in the U.S., and among his other honors was a 2007 BBC World Music Award winner. And we're sharing some of his music this time here in the Global Village. And there we heard him doing Tezeta, often translated as Nostalgia. And that also part of the Ethiopeaks series from Ethiopeaks Volume 10. And a recent Ethiopeaks release, 32, and this one from Either Orchestra, and it features the music of Nersis Nalbandian. He actually was Armenian who went to Ethiopia in the 30s, and from about the 50s on to until his passing in the 70s, a really key figure in Ethiopian music, and a wide-ranging talent, a musician, an arranger, a conductor, a composer. He also had a big hand in the various bands that got put together during that era, including that Imperial Bodyguard Band that first gave Mahmoud Ahmed his start. And now some of his music put together and performed by Either Orchestra on Ethiopeaks Volume 32. We heard Yene Hasab from that. Here in the Global Village, where we're getting to music from Mahmoud Ahmed for his birthday and also checking out a few of the recent Ethiopeaks and other Ethiopian releases that have come out. We'll take a short break, and when we return, we'll hear some music from that groundbreaking international success from Mahmoud Ahmed, the title track of that album, Ere Mela Mela. When we're back in just a minute, here in the Global Village.

spending some time with Ethiopian music, this time here in the Global Village, both celebrating the 85th birthday of Mahmoud Ahmed, one of the great stars of Ethiopian music, and also getting to some recent releases that have come out. There at the end, we heard a new album from Abate Berihun, who, among his credits, actually spent some time working with Mulatu Astatke and also with Mahmoud Ahmed, based in the U.S. now and working with a group of musicians known as the Addis Ken Project, and a new release from them called Addis Ken, drawing on Ethiopian Jewish tradition, on jazz, and other influences in their music. And again, it's called Addis Ken, and we heard the Geshem, or Rain, from that release. Abate Berihun and the Addis Ken Project. We also heard a new reissue of another artist from that golden era of Ethiopian music, a little stretch of time from the late 60s through the 70s. And one of the artists who did some recording finally pulled together in a compilation called Hasabe, or My Worries, Ayolu Mesfin. And from that album, we heard Mesmerizing. And we started with Mahmoud Ahmed, the album that really helped to introduce him to an international audience, the Ere Mela Mela album that came out in the 80s, later got reissued as part of the Ethiopeaks series, and Ethiopeaks Volume 7. Here in the Global Village, where we will take a little break, and when we return, we'll dip into actually another Ethiopeaks volume that was devoted entirely to the music of Mahmoud Ahmed. And here fairly early on in his career, first began recording about 1971, and in 73 did an album, and drawing on that album and adding a few extra tracks, the Ethiopeaks Volume 6 set, and we'll hear some music from it right after a short break. Then we're back here in the Global Village.

another of the recent Ethiopeaks releases, Ethiopeaks 31, devoted to the music of Muluke Melese. And his release in Ethiopeaks 31, actually among the very last of the vinyl releases to come out in Ethiopia, and right around the impending end of that golden era of Ethiopian music and Ethiopian culture. And in fact, Muluke Melese would leave for the United States. He eventually also would leave music, but some of his music left behind and captured in this Ethiopeaks Volume 31 release, and a song called Love Is Starting, and another love song before that from Mahmoud Ahmed, as we're getting to music from him for his 85th birthday today, and an album called The Rebirth of Love, and that's featured on Ethiopeaks Volume 36. We've got one more from Mahmoud Ahmed that we'll get to from another whole Ethiopeaks volume, number 26 in that series. Before we get to that, a quick note that you can always find out what we played on a Global Village show. Check out what's coming up on the program. Check out our top 40 new releases list to see what interesting new titles are out. All of that we post on our Facebook page, along with often related links and other information. 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

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From our cherished vinyl collection to the brand new artists you hear on our live shows, we've got something for everyone here on the air. KHNS, when you hear us, you're home.

0: thought there can really be no better way of doing that than going to a place where there was really nothing going on. We had heard a few things about Merkapai. I'd done some research and a scouting trip, and indeed it was sort of this quiet timeout land, it felt like to us. And so when we got there, the neighbors had a cow on the first floor of their house, and the gathering space was sort of the cafe bar in the middle of town. And everybody throughout the generations, they knew poverty like their backyards because they had lived from their gardens for so many generations through good times and bad. And we just really melded into this slower lane, I guess.
1: Let's just say I'm one of these Merkapai residents, and all of a sudden I see this cheery family come in, and here's this Sam and Jennifer and Jim and Zadie. So how are you received? What are these people supposed to do when they see you?
0: You know, from the very first day, it was crazy. I'm a travel writer by trade, and so, you know, I thought that I would be sort of easing the way for my family into this village. But I've done a lot of traditional travel stories, you know, Paris and Mexico and New York and going to sort of easy travel destinations. I was the one that was knocked off my pins in this town. So I was sort of walking around wondering what we were going to do for entertainment. And so I was a little fish out of water. My husband immediately, because he had a year away from his desk job, and that was just the happiest moment of his life when he walked to this village where there was nothing to do but hang out and talk to the neighbors. And so they immediately embraced him. And of course, the Croatians love kids. And so they were part of everybody's life immediately.
1: So your kids are 7 and 4 at the time. And
0: That's right. They
1: just had friends to kick the ball around, or how did your kids pass the time? I would have wondered if your 7-year-old son, Sam, would have just go, what's going on here? I mean, I don't have my right. TV shows. I don't have my friends.
0: From that very first night, we just sort of released them into the mountain meadow with our landlord's daughters. And they were just part of the family. And they had more freedom and space than they had ever experienced in their whole lives. I mean, they learned how to climb trees. They learned how to walk up a mountain. I mean, it was amazing. And my daughter especially physically grew over the time we were there a noticeable amount. They really enjoyed it.
1: You know, it's interesting because my grandparents came from Norway, and I would love my kids to better know from where they came, Norway. And you spent, you know, just a few months, basically, and you've given your children something that will enrich their lives from now on. They know from where they came. How was that? Was that successful?
0: You know, they were a little bit young to really get the full depth of the Croatian experience. I mean, they didn't quite understand the things that make Croatia what it is now. It's been made up of so much strife in the past several decades, since World War I, really. So they didn't get that part, and they probably won't until they're old enough to hear the stories that the people in the village told us. But they understand food, and they understand the accents, and they have still good friends back in the village that I have a feeling, as they get older, they'll go back and visit again and again.
1: How did the kids communicate, and how did your husband, Jim, fit so well, and did the locals speak English?
0: He spoke the international language of who wants a beer.
1: Well, that
0: so
1: helps.
0: He got along really well. But he's also just a very open-minded, easygoing guy. And so he just did a lot of smiling and nodding. We had actually taken language lessons here in Iowa before we left. But really, it was so hard to learn that language. A Slavic language is so vastly different from anything we knew. And no matter how we studied, we didn't pick up a ton. We talked about it, the level of toddlers. But the kids, it was funny how they all understood each other, although they didn't speak the same language. I mean, it was a lot of pantomime and giggling and let's just go run and play soccer.
1: For the village kids, I would imagine is, hey, there's 2 more kids to play with. This is fun.
0: That's exactly right. You know, let's see if these guys are any good at soccer, and we'll play it in the meadow tonight to find out.
1: More with Jennifer Wilson and her family's journey to the Croatian mountain village of her ancestors, and more Mother's Day tributes. It's all just ahead on Travel with Rick Steves. Jennifer Wilson is our guest right now on Travel with Rick Steves. She wrote Running Away to Home, Our Family's Journey to Croatia in Search of Who We Are, Where We Came From, and What Really Matters. It's about their decision to pack up from Iowa and try living in rural Croatia for a while. Her website is jennifer-wilson.com. What was the sense of privacy like in the village? Could you have your own space, or was it so humble and people living close together that you were all part of a big extended family?
0: People did live close together in a certain extent, but the houses were quite big. You know, the traditional European family house has 3 floors and a different generation on each one. So we were on the top floor in like a big dorm as a family. So we had our own private space on the top floor, but we didn't have much privacy from each other. We were all kind of lumped together. I thought that would be an issue. You know, we have so much.

0: Okay, now, hand up the line.
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0: The other day, I was listening to some other radio piece. They had mentioned this idea that in the course of development over evolution, that humans developed the anatomy to speak, but that same anatomy is what allows us to choke.
1: And one of her phrases that we never knew really where it came from, but she used all the time, was, "I haven't seen you since Christ left Philadelphia."
2: I always wondered about this phrase that my mother used when I scared her or she was angry with me or something. She would say to me, "Margie Ann, you scared the daylights out of me."
3: If we were resisting eating something that we didn't like, she would say that we should eat it because it would grow hair on our back teeth.
4: Coming up next on Away With Words.
5: It's far enough from your heart, it won't kill you.
6: BBC News with Moira Alderson. Vladimir Putin has described Russia's invasion of Ukraine as just in a speech at an annual military parade in Moscow. He praised the Russian soldiers who, in his words, are confronting an aggressive force armed and supported by the entire NATO bloc. Russia's Victory Day parade coincides with a three-day ceasefire between Russia and Ukraine announced by President Trump. Our Russia editor Steve Rosenberg watched the event.
7: What was notable about this year's parade was what we didn't see. There were no tanks, no missiles, none of the hardware the Kremlin normally showcases on Victory Day. The parade had been scaled back out of fear of a Ukrainian attack. In a speech, President Putin spoke not just of the past, but of Russia's war now on Ukraine. "We will always be victorious," he said.
8: "Победа всегда была и всегда будет за нами."
7: And then a 10-minute film was shown of Russia's latest weaponry. The Kremlin had clearly decided that if it couldn't parade the military hardware in public, a video presentation was the next best thing.
6: Hungary's new parliament is meeting to swear in the Prime Minister-elect Péter Nagyo. The pro-European conservative politician was elected last month in a landslide victory, marking a shift after Viktor Orban's years in power. Mr. Magyar waved to supporters outside the building who were carrying Hungarian flags and Tisza party banners as he arrived. He's promised to restore a system of checks and balances in Hungary, as well as implementing widespread reforms to combat corruption. The Spanish government has sought to reassure people on the island of Tenerife about the impending arrival of a cruise ship at the centre of a deadly hantavirus outbreak. The vessel is due to reach Tenerife early on Sunday. Three passengers have died of a rare strain of hantavirus that can spread through close person-to-person contact. Our correspondent Guy Hedgecoe attended a press conference given by two Spanish ministers in Tenerife.
9: "We heard that the boat is going to anchor out to sea. It's not going to dock in the port. The port is just a few miles away from where I am. And passengers will be brought onto land in a smaller boat only when their repatriation flight is ready to take them back to their own countries. Passengers won't have to go through the airport terminal when they get onto their flight." And both the ministers were adamant that there will be no risk for the local population, because as we've heard, there has been a lot of unease among ordinary people here in Tenerife over the last few days regarding the arrival of this boat.
6: More than 200 passengers have been evacuated from a plane in the United States after it hit a person walking along the runway. The pilot abandoned takeoff. In recordings from air traffic control in Denver, the pilot can be heard saying that the engine has caught fire. You're listening to World News from the BBC. The Interior Ministry in Bahrain says it's arrested 41 people, accusing them of links with Iran's Revolutionary Guard. It also accused them of expressing sympathy with what it called the blatant Iranian aggression. Iran fired at targets in Bahrain and other Gulf Arab states after the US and Israel launched a war against Iran in late February. New figures from the British government show 200,000 migrants have crossed the sea in small boats from France since records began in 2018. The UK government says it's taking action to stop the crossing, and there's been a fall in the number of people making the dangerous journey this year. The issue has become a key concern for many voters, with a right-wing party, Reform, making huge gains in local elections on Thursday. A town in northeast Japan has removed its long-serving mayor because he's been in an unconscious state for several months. The town assembly in Hachirogata unanimously passed a no-confidence motion against the mayor, who's been on medical leave since February. Electra Naismith has this report.
10: Kiku Hatoyama has served as the town's mayor since 2008, but in February he fell ill on duty, undergoing emergency surgery and suffering a brain hemorrhage. Since then, he's been unresponsive, leaving the town assembly in a quandary. The motion said removing the 72-year-old was a tough choice, but administratively necessary. It means the long-time mayor will automatically lose his position in 10 days. Japan's National Association of Town and Village Assemblies says it's rare for a no-confidence motion to be filed against a mayor due to illness.
6: Australia's far-right populist One Nation Party has won its first parliamentary seat in the 30 years since its foundation. David Farley won the Farrer by-election in New South Wales with a projected vote share of over 59% following the resignation of the Liberal leader Susan Ley. Mr. Farley said it was a landmark moment. That's the latest BBC News.
4: You're listening to Away With Words, the show about language and how we use it. I'm Grant Barrett.
5: And I'm Martha Barnett. Well, it turns out that all these years now, I've been mispronouncing the name of the author of Walden. You know, the guy who moved to the woods.
4: Oh, yes, I saw that.
5: All this time, I thought his name was pronounced Thoreau, but no.
4: How is it pronounced then?
5: Thoreau.
4: I thoroughly did it.
5: Yeah, or I'm thoroughly surprised that it's pronounced that way. But here's the story. Thoreau's grandfather was of French extraction. He was shipwrecked off the coast of New England in the 1700s and just stayed there, hence the spelling Thoreau, which isn't exactly a New England name, and we actually have written records of neighbors like Louisa May Alcott's father and Ralph Waldo Emerson's son writing about how their friend's name was pronounced Thoreau, with the accent on the first syllable. And there's a new Ken Burns film about him on PBS, and the voice actors for that film, including George Clooney and Meryl Streep, were all directed to pronounce his name Thoreau. And apparently that wasn't easy for them. And Grant, is not easy for me either. After all these years, I don't know that I'm going to be able to do that.
4: And it's not the first time it's happened where we've discovered that a public figure's name was widely mispronounced. I'm thinking of former Vice President Dick Cheney, which everyone says Cheney.
5: Yeah. Wow. Huh. Well, yeah, the pronunciations and the accents we grow up with, they're really sticky, aren't they?
4: They really are, and unfortunately, sometimes we only know these names through our reading, which I guess is a good thing, and we don't always get it right, but there's help.
5: Yeah, and speaking of reading, there's a wonderful new book that I want to talk about later in the show that's called Why We Talk Funny. It's by a linguist, and it's really fascinating, so let's talk about that later in the show.
4: And we'd love to take your calls and questions. You can call toll-free 1-877-929-9673 in the United States and Canada. Outside of the United States and Canada, you can find our WhatsApp phone number, our email address, and a contact form on our website at waywardradio.org.
5: Hey there, you have a way with words.
0: Hey, this is Matt from Grand Rapids. I moved here in October.
5: Okay, from where?
0: Well, I moved from Montreal, but I'm from Ohio, so that's where my language knowledge is based.
5: Okay. Well, what would you like to add to your language knowledge?
0: Well, apparently there's a divide between Ohio and Michigan, because when I got here, I was out with somebody and we met one of his friends, and he's from Big Rapids, which is a small town north of Grand Rapids. And he said, oh, that guy's brother stood up at my wedding. And I was like, how dare he stand up during the wedding? Like, was he standing up to object to the union of the two people up at the front? And he's like, no, what are you talking about? He stood up in the wedding party at the front of the church. And I said, oh, I've never heard that. You would just say normally they were in the wedding party, or they were a groomsman. And then I thought it was kind of a one-off. And then it happened again during my team meeting at work, where somebody from Michigan said that
11: their son stood up at a wedding last weekend or something. And I was like, that's when I kind of interjected during my meeting. And I was like, never heard that. And then a few other people from Michigan were like, yeah, that sounds normal to me. So,
4: I
11: guess it's just the difference between Ohio and Michigan.
4: I don't think that's it. I just think that you're in with a group of people who just get involved with weddings a lot. Like, there's this whole period in your life where everything's a wedding. Like, every weekend is a wedding. And then it stops.
11: Well, yeah, that was my 20s, for sure. But in Ohio, nobody ever said that.
4: Are you hanging with a younger crowd now in Michigan who are, you know, in the earlier getting
11: married?
4: No,
11: the first guy that said it was 36, and then the other person that said it in my meeting was a 55, I think it was her son, and then a 35-year-old said that they say that all the time. So
4: I'm just going to say, though, Matt, it's just a coincidence. Yeah, or maybe you're just more attuned to it because it's an Americanism used throughout North America, actually. You'll find in Canada, the United States, nothing particular Michigander about it. Yeah, and it goes back.
11: So you've heard it before.
4: Oh, yeah. It goes back about 200 years to stand up at a wedding. And just like you said, it means to be right up there at the front as the groomsman or the bridesmaid or matron or honor or whatever, the best man. But originally, it was just the idea of standing up as a formal witness. You didn't even have to have the official title. Mm-hmm. Like, somebody can stand up for you at the courthouse. It means they show up. They're present to witness it happening, and maybe they'll sign the paperwork as a witness, too. That's standing up at a wedding. Like, you're literally standing up to show, I'm here to say, yes, this indeed is happened and has happened. In the future, I'll be able to talk about it authoritatively, say, they are indeed married.
11: Mm-hmm.
4: And so in some traditions, by the way, the person who stands up may take the role for both the bride and the groom. So they're not a maid or matron of honor or a best man. They're just literally there to stand up for both of the people.
11: Mm-hmm. So to stand up at the wedding is just a common phrase that I just have never heard.
4: Yeah, and that's fine. You know, it happens all the time. Everything that we know, all of our knowledge and our language knowledge was new to us at one point. You just happened to witness the one time you learned something new.
11: Yeah. Right. Okay. Well, yeah. I guess I just hadn't encountered the people that use it before. I guess my bubble was smaller than I thought.
4: No, yeah, but it's just a different bubble. How about that? Nothing wrong with this bubble. Nothing wrong with the old one. Just a new bubble. That's all.
11: For sure. I guess it kind of evoked the idea of being stood up, which is very negative. To be stood up on a date.
4: We didn't address that, did we? The confusion of being stood up on a date, or somebody standing up and saying, I protest, so they cannot get married. I've been in love with her for a year.
11: Well, I won't be adopting it, but I guess I won't be stopping people when they say it anymore.
5: Yeah, you don't have to say down in front or anything.
4: All right, Matt, thank you so much.
11: Thank you. Have a great one.
4: All right. Take care now. Bye.
5: Was there something you noticed at the last wedding you attended or something you just can't forget about a particular ceremony? We'd love to hear about it if it has a linguistic angle. Call us 877-929-9673. I recently was doing a live call-in show on the Red River Radio Network. I know you've done this as well, Grant. They serve East Texas and Louisiana and Arkansas and parts of Mississippi. And one of the questions that came in from a listener was about the expression, when the moistures meet.
4: When the moistures meet. All right, break this down for us.
5: Okay. Well, apparently it's a piece of traditional farming wisdom, and you don't really see it in books, but it refers to the moment when the moisture in the soil and the moisture in the air are both just right for planting or for growth. So it's this balancing of the ground moisture and the atmospheric moisture that's just right. You just watch and wait for that moment where the moistures meet. I just thought that was such a poetic expression.
4: Mm-hmm. But it also represents that fundamental experience and skill that a farmer has after a while, where they just get intuition.
5: Absolutely.
4: And they can articulate it maybe, but some of it just is they just act because the land talks to them. They don't even really need to think about why they know it's right. It just is.
5: Right. They know when the moistures meet.
4: We love to get calls and messages from people all around the world. No matter where you are, there's a way to reach us. Find that on our website at waywardradio.org/contact. Hello, you have a way with words.
12: Hi, this is Margie from Pittsburgh.
4: Hi, Margie in Pittsburgh. Welcome to the show. What's up?
2: Well, I always wondered about this phrase that my mother used when I scared her or she was angry with me or something. She would say to me, Margie Ann, you scared the daylights out of me. And I always wondered what that meant.
4: So the scared the daylights, like there were daylights inside of her? What? Yeah, it's hard to, what does that mean?
2: I mean, I had this vision of, you know how Little Orphan Annie, that cartoon, she had no eyeballs, you know, she had no pupils in her eyes. I pictured my mother with like her, not her hair on fire, but you know, like going, oing, oing, oing.
4: Yeah. Those eyes are classic, right? They're like little pieces of partially eaten vines or something.
2: And so she had no more pupils in her eyes because I scared them out or something. I don't know.
4: Scare the daylights. Now, let me ask you, Margie, have you heard daylights used in any other expressions? Because I think there were a few.
2: No, that's the only one I've ever heard.
5: And did she say scared the daylights or scared the living daylights?
2: I can't remember that she added living to it. I think it was that she scared the daylights out of me.
5: Mm, okay. I just wonder because I heard that expression a lot growing up, and it was always the living daylights out of you.
2: Oh, okay. Yeah, I probably heard people say it, but I don't remember my mom saying it that way.
5: Okay, well, it's really interesting that you mention Little Orphan Annie and her eyes, because there is an old meaning of daylights that actually means eyes. Those holes in your head where the daylight gets in. In the late 18th century, people would talk about someone's daylights being fixed on the ground. You know, they're just looking down at the ground, or somebody rolled their daylights because they were rolling their eyes. And there was an old expression that meant to darken somebody's daylights. And that's when you give them a black eye. You know, you punch them and you darken their daylights.
4: But there's another element to the darken their daylights, though, Martha. It's not just the black in their eyes, but to hit them in such a way that their eyes swell shut.
5: Sure.
4: Or sometimes even to knock them senseless. So there's another level there.
5: Yeah, the Classical Dictionary of the Vulgar Tongue from 1796 has an entry where it quotes somebody saying, plump his peepers or daylights, meaning give him a blow in the eyes. So you plump their peepers. But there's another layer to

0: just love your show. I may call back because I have some other things I want to talk to you about, too.
1: Absolutely, 100%, Margie.
2: Oh, Margie, we
1: wish you well. You've been a delight. Thank you for sharing.
0: Oh, thank you for taking my call.
1: Yep. All right, be well. Bye-bye.
2: Bye-bye.
1: Well, knock the daylights out of us with your language and linguistic questions, or tell us your puns and your riddles and your jokes. 877-929-9673. 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
2: If somebody's really pestering you, they're just going over the same thing again and again and again, there's a wonderful Armenian phrase that translates as, don't iron my head.
1: Oh, I think that's in other languages as well.
2: Probably.
1: Yeah, don't iron my head. Yeah. 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
2: Stay put. 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

0: You're listening to Away with Words, the show about language and how we use it. I'm Martha Barnett.
1: And I'm Grant Barrett, and joining us is our quiz guy, John Chinesky, as he descends from a flying saucer. John, where were you?
2: You don't want to know. It was uncomfortable, and I don't want to talk about it, but at least they had good food. So that's it. Okay. We're just going to leave it a mystery. And speaking of mysteries, today's quiz takes the form of a mystery. We've gathered the whole family and the entire staff of the mansion in the accusing room, and they're waiting for you. The sooner you can deduce who the culprit is in this mystery, the cleverer they will tell everyone you are. Are you ready?
1: Okay. Yeah. So my payoff is being known as clever.
2: That's all you get. Yeah. Okay. They don't have a lot of, you know, resources, even though the family seems to be wealthy. Each of the following clues suggests a single word. And when taken together, all of those words will clue the answer to the question, who done it? Got it?
0: Oh, boy.
2: All right. These are sort of cryptic style clues. I'll describe the word to you and you'll have to suss it out. Here we go. A word meaning distant and the end of him is where you'll find things growing.
1: Far. A word meaning distant and the end of him is where you'll find things growing. So far.
0: Mm-hmm. And the end of him, the word him.
1: Farm.
0: So pharma.
2: Yes, there you go.
1: F-A-R-M, farm.
2: Far. The end of him is M, and where you'll find things growing is a farm. The start of mother-in-law's kindness is the basis of cheese and yogurt.
1: The start of mother-in-law's kindness is the basis of cheese and yogurt. So,
2: of course, you can backsolve. Oh. We call that backsolving if you get the answer first.
1: Yeah, so yeah. Milk or
0: yeah.
1: Dairy.
0: So M-I-L is mother-in-law.
2: Right. The start of mother-in-law's kindness.
0: Yeah, is M-I-L-K.
2: M-I-L-K, very good. That's milk. That's your next answer. You're doing just great. A pair of chopsticks and a caution color is a place to hear classical music performed.
1: So red would be the stop color.
2: I said caution, not stop.
1: Oh, caution. So yellow or amber.
0: Mm-hmm. Oh, probably amber.
2: Mm-hmm.
1: A chamber

0: Yes.
1: Oh,
0: What's a pair of
1: good.
0: chopsticks?
2: I don't know, actually. A chop?
0: CH.
1: That's a pair of chopsticks?
0: Yeah, it's a pair of letters
1: A
0: from the word
1: pair of
0: chopsticks.
1: letters?
2: Oh, gotcha. Yeah,
1: A
2: classic
1: pair
2: cryptic
1: from.
2: wording.
0: Classic cryptic. A pair of chopsticks and a caution color, CH, and amber
1: Got it.
0: is a place to hear classical music performed. Your answer is chamber.
1: Got it.
0: Chamber. Okay. Now, are you ready to figure out who done it?
2: Okay,
0: You've
2: so.
0: got the following answers. You've got farm, milk, chamber. What do they have in common?
1: No clue. Oh, no, that doesn't. I was going to
0: Oh.
1: say chambermaid, milkmaid.
2: We don't have maid in there, though.
1: No, I'm saying
0: Right.
1: the
0: Well, you're
1: maid.
0: supposed to. That's the part you're
1: The
0: supposed
1: maid.
2: to. Oh,
0: That's
2: I
0: the part
2: see.
0: you're
1: Did the
0: supposed to
1: maid
0: get.
1: do it? Did the maid do it?
0: Yes, the maid did it.
1: Oh,
0: Yeah,
2: gotcha.
0: the butler had the day off. He wasn't so.
2: Oh, I see. They all pair up with maid. Gotcha. Makes
0: Yes,
2: sense.
0: well done, detectives. Gumshoes. Well done, gumshoes.
2: I feel
0: You've
2: like the
0: done it.
2: family of this victim would be very angry with us right now, though.
0: I think
2: It
0: by the
2: took so
0: time you
2: long to
0: finish,
2: solve it.
0: by the time you finish, you have to go looking for them. They'd be in the drawing room out there smoking and looking at your
1: God.
0: magazines
2: Wow,
0: waiting for
2: looks
0: you.
2: like your alien friends are here to pick you up, John.
0: Oh.
1: There he goes.
2: Bye, John. Thank you so much. We'll talk to you next week.
0: Guys.
1: And if you have a linguistic mystery that you'd like to have us solve, you got a couple of gumshoes right here who are eager and willing. So give us a call, 877-929-9673, or text us to that same number, or send an email to words at waywardradio.org. Hello, you have a way with words.
3: Hi, my name's Andres. I'm from calling in from Washington Heights. So my question for you guys was that the other day I was listening to some other radio piece. I don't know what it was because I just stumbled upon it. But they had mentioned this idea that in the course of development over evolution, that humans developed the anatomy to speak, but that same anatomy is what allows us to choke. And they didn't elaborate beyond that. They moved on, and then I wasn't able to find the show. So, do we know anything about that? Like, what that specific anatomy is that allows us to speak, but also allows us to choke as opposed to other animals?
2: Oh, wow. That must have been quite the tease where you're like, I want more. And then they moved on. You're like,
3: I
2: no.
3: know.
2: It happens
3: They
2: all the
3: cut off
2: time.
3: right
2: Radio
3: when
2: is
3: I
2: just
3: was.
2: full of language and opportunity. And you're like, no. But
3: Yeah.
2: also, you're in Washington Heights and New York City, right? Up by Columbia University?
3: Yes.
2: Okay. I know that area very well. Well, it's nice to talk to you, Andres. And I think I can help you with finding that episode you're talking about. It wasn't our show, but of course, it's the classic, classic public radio show, Radio Lab, which does superb science all the time. And they have an episode in January of 2024 called Our Stupid Little Bodies. I love that title because
3: That makes sense.
2: it's so accurate. But in that episode, they talked to a bunch of very interesting experts. But one of them is this guy, James Nestor, who wrote this best-selling book called Breath,
1: Oh,
2: The
1: yeah, that's
2: New
1: a
2: Science
1: great
2: of a
1: book.
2: Lost Art. I highly recommend that. So either look for that Radiolab episode, Our Stupid Little Bodies, or maybe and find this book by James Nestor, that's Nestor, called Breath. But in general, what he talked about and what the other experts in the show talked about in that Radiolab episode was that there's this kind of package of bodily changes that make human speech possible. So other primates have some of the stuff that we have in our oral cavity and our throats and other places and could theoretically do it. But then maybe they're lacking this extra region of the brain, or they're acting missing this extra space. So we have, compared to other primates, humans have flatter, less projecting faces. We have a shorter oral cavity, and we have a longer pharyngeal cavity. That's what contains the voice box. And so our tongue sits in a different place, and we can do more exact stuff with our tongues that make all this micro articulation possible. Oh, yeah, and our larynx is just a little lower than the neck. So it's all this actual physical stuff. We're not even talking about necessarily even the brain yet, the Broca's region and other stuff in there. So we've got this setup for producing these clear vowels and consonants, and the lips and jaws are part of this, and super fine articulation. But as you said, the cost is that in these stupid little bodies, as Radiolab put it, is that food and air pass each other in the same channel in our heads, in our necks. And so the same passage that the air comes through to breathe and to talk is right next to the one where the food passes. So, yeah, it absolutely does make it easier for us to choke.
3: Wow, yeah, thanks. That's a great answer. I got more things to look at.
2: Yeah.
3: More books to read.
2: The world is filled with knowledge and lots of people who just want to tell you things.
3: Yeah. I'm ready for it.
2: All right, we'll link to that book and the Radiolab episode on our website. But thank you, Andre, so much for calling us about this.
3: Thank you very much.
2: All right,
3: you guys.
2: Now.
1: Take care.
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1: Nancy Gabriel from Ithaca, New York, sent us this remembrance. On the farm, there wasn't much sympathy for whining, so my pop had a couple of favorite sayings when I'd hurt myself. After he'd made sure I was really okay, he'd say, it's far enough from your heart, it won't kill you. It's far enough from your heart. Or else he'd say, what'd you do, fall and step on it?
2: Which just doesn't make any sense, but
1: yeah, I'm
2: it's going to distract you from your boo-boo, right?
1: Exactly.
2: Well, we hold the phone close to our hearts, so when you call, we'll see those little lights go up, 877-929-9673. Hello, you have a way with words.
4: Hi, so glad to talk to you.
2: Hi, who am I talking to?
4: This is Claire. I'm basically from New York, but I'm presently in Philadelphia, but that's not necessarily relevant to my question.
2: But it's a huge story, I bet. Two of the world's great
4: oh,
2: cities,
4: indeed
2: it and
4: is.
2: You've lived in them both.
4: That's right.
2: What's on your mind, Claire?
4: Okay, so I had a friend who recently passed away. And I've known her since 96, so we're talking a good amount of time. And she was known by some of her phrases. And one of her phrases that we never knew really where it came from, but she used all the time, was, since Christ left Philadelphia. Like, I haven't seen you since Christ left Philadelphia. And we're like, okay, that's been a long time, Tony. And we never knew why it was Christ in Philadelphia.
2: And so tell us a little about your friend. Was she super religious and this was just kind of her way of like being a little naughty?
4: No, she is, well, she was raised Catholic, but she's definitely not religious in that way.
2: Okay.
4: She's from a second generation Italian and from Connecticut.
2: Okay. Gotcha.
4: And she had so many phrases that she used all the time that at her service, they made a 2-page list.
2: Oh, that's amazing. That's a memory stored right there.
4: Oh, totally. Totally.
2: So since Christ left Philadelphia, Martha, that's a long time ago, right?
1: Apparently, yeah. Apparently so. Claire, I'm wondering if you've heard any other versions of that phrase, or is it always Christ and always Philadelphia?
2: Oh,
4: it was only her. It was only her, and that's the only thing she ever said. She didn't ever alter it or change it in any way, and she was like known for that and many other things, but it was always since Christ left Philadelphia. I'm like, okay.
2: I'm surprised, Martha, Claire, because there are so many of these.
1: Yeah, it's a particular pattern that we see a whole lot, particularly since Christ left Chicago. That's the one that I've heard.
2: I mean, sometimes it's Cleveland, but yeah.
1: Yeah.
4: Oh, my.
1: And it's this pattern of, you know, since somebody left someplace, and it's usually some historical figure, somebody really improbable, you know, since Moses did something, or George Washington or Caesar. But yeah, the idea is that it was a long time ago. And the ones that combine Christ, I've seen it more often as since Christ was a cowboy, or since Christ was a corporal. I know John Dos Passos, the writer in 1921, had a book called Three Soldiers. And there were a couple of mentions in that book where, you know, soldiers were saying, "Hey, ain't had any pay since Christ was a corporal." So it's always this improbable, just weird thing. I know, Grant, you know a lot of other expressions like this.
2: Well, what's interesting is the kind of first one that we know of, which I don't know for sure that it was in the same jocular tone, but it's from Shakespeare in Twelfth Night. He says, "Since before Noah was a sailor," to mean a long time. And it
4: wow.
2: kind of sets a pattern there where we get these religious figures showing up. Uh-huh. So it's before this, since this religious figure did X, whatever it was.
1: Right.
2: So you'll get, like, since Jesus was a baby, or since, this is uh-huh. my favorite, since Pontius was a pilot.
1: Oh,
2: double joke
1: terrible.
2: There. But also since that's Adam right. was an Oakum boy, O-A-K-U-M, and an Oakum boy was a young man who recalked or resealed the seams on ships. And a lot
4: right.
2: of these earlier
4: right.
2: ones, just like the Noah was a sailor, are nautical.
1: Yeah, and a lot of those biblical ones too, right? Like since Methuselah was a boy, Methuselah
2: yeah.
1: being hundreds of years old, since wow. dirt was rock.
4: Wow.
2: Since dirt was rock, yeah. But look for things like on our website for like since Hector was a pup or since Suki was a calf. And mm-hmm. you'll find a whole bunch more of these because we just have lists of them.
4: Okay, cool. That's great. Thank you so much.
2: All right, you take care now. And thank you for sharing with us.
4: Happy trails.
2: Same to you.
1: Same to you.
4: Bye-bye. Bye-bye.
2: We'd love to hear your language memories of the loved ones in your lives. 877-929-9673 is a magical toll-free number 24 hours a day from the United States and Canada. Or email us words@waywardradio.org.
1: Hello, you have a way with words.
5: Hi, this is Mackenzie from Green Bay, Wisconsin.
1: Hey, Mackenzie. We're glad to have you. What's on your mind?
5: So I'm calling today with a word that I learned about 10 years ago from my friend in Pennsylvania. The word is called ajna. So it's like having the ajna would mean like if you've eaten too much, you're sluggish, your digestion is full, you've got the ajna. It's kind of akin to the meat sweats, and I just kind of wondered if it was a family term from him or if it is a common term.
2: Oh, yes. Probably yes to both of those, but definitely a common for parts of Pennsylvania. Let me guess, from southeast Pennsylvania near New Jersey.
5: He was from Bethlehem, I think.
2: So Bethlehem being on the eastern part of the state makes a lot of sense because that's where a lot of Italian Americans live, and it comes from Italian.
5: Oh.
2: So usually the way you said it was ajna?
5: The ajna.
2: I love it with the article ajna. In there. Usually these days it is spelled A-G-I-T-A, but you might see it as arjita, A-R-G-A-D-A, or agita, A-G-I-D-A. And the reason there's some variation in pronunciation and spelling is that for a long time, it was only transmitted orally. It comes to mainstream English through Italian Americans and from dialects of Italian, where there's this word that means acidity or heartburn. And it's pronounced something like acidita. And
5: oh.
2: that became corrupted in the mouths of people who were maybe second or third generation Italian Americans and not, you know, fresh from Italy or fresh from the parts of Italy where they use this word. So usually Southern Italian dialects in any case. So yeah, the word originally meant physical heartburn or acid indigestion, but as you said, could be meat sweats or even just the extreme tiredness that you get from overeating or eating too richly. But over time, the word has modified to mean aggravation or anxiety or fretfulness. And you particularly will see it in expressions like, "You're giving me the agita." Stop doing that. Meaning you're making me anxious. You're giving me aggravation or you're giving me heartburn, whatever you're doing or whatever you're saying. It shows up in print in the late 1970s in New York State. So lots of Italian Americans throughout the New Jersey, Eastern Pennsylvania, Connecticut, Long Island kind of region. Tons of Italian Americans. A huge, huge population of Italian Americans, even now. And so this word starts to show up, or people are talking about it. It's almost always indicated as, oh, yeah, as the Italians say, or as the Italian Americans say, or as they say in New Jersey, that sort of thing. And then it shows up in the 1984 movie Broadway Danny Rose, which was a big hit. And Nick Apollo Forte plays a character called Luca Nova. And he sings a song about the Ajita. He actually sings to his Ajita in the song. And it's got hilarious lyrics like, Ajita, my compa in the pan zone, meaning Ajita, my pal in the belly. And he's talking about this Ajita. Whenever the singer gets to eat a treat, it's like a canzone, a song, and the Ajita enjoys every meal, every bite that I steal. Ajita, my kumpa in the panzone. So it's just it's a really fun song. He does a great job singing it, and that kind of really made it take off from there. And then, of course, it shows up in The Sopranos, and that kind of further entrenched it in broader English outside of Italian Americans and that part of the East Coast.
5: Well, that is so interesting, and I've been using the term all over the country ever since then. So,
2: are people getting it? Do they understand it when you say it?
5: No, they don't. Never.
2: Okay.
5: I always have to explain.
1: Yeah.
5: But then the term is being passed on.
1: Boy, I can sure picture Tony Soprano saying it.
2: Yeah, definitely, right? James Gandolfini, that's absolutely coming out of his mouth. I mean, I don't know for sure, but if it didn't, it should have.
1: There's definitely some acid there, acid indigestion.
2: I mean, if you got to go to a therapist, you got tons of ajita.
1: Right. Mackenzie, thank you so much for this question. I learned a lot.
5: Thank you so much for having me.
2: Yeah, it's our pleasure. You call us again sometime, all right?
5: All right, sounds good. Thank you.
2: You won't give us the ajita if you make that phone go nuts. Give us a call, 877-929-9673. That's a toll-free number in the United States and Canada, 24 hours a day. And if you're listening from somewhere else, you can always email us, words@waywardradio.org.

0: You're listening to Away with Words, the show about language and how we use it. I'm Grant Barrett.
1: And I'm Martha Barnett. And if you've ever wondered how different regional accents came to be or why it's so hard to master an accent in a second language later in life, or maybe you've wondered how people in colonial America sounded, or for that matter, why so many people hate the word moist. Have I got a book for you. It's called Why We Talk Funny, The Real Story Behind Our Accents. It's by Valerie Friedland. She's a professor of linguistics at the University of Nevada, Reno. And her book is all about how humans acquire our accents and how our accents affect so many aspects of our daily lives, often without our even realizing it. Now, of course, Grant, you and I touch on these ideas all the time. Mm-hmm. But what I love about her book is that it's this comprehensive look at the whole topic through the lenses of history and science and psychology. And she's a linguist, of course, so she covers everything from the babblings of babies and the evolution of human speech to how incredibly quickly people tend to make judgments today about somebody based solely on their accent. And she also covers all kinds of history from Proto-Indo-European to the story of how settlement patterns in the U.S. directly influenced what we recognize as distinctive dialects today. And she shows how those regional accents are changing and in some cases starting to fade away. And the book's also a helpful guide for understanding how linguists talk about all those movements of the lips and tongue to produce various sounds. And her book is backed up by lots and lots of scholarly research. She cites study after study to make her points, and there are wonderful extensive footnotes that are great for drilling down if you want to learn more, and I've already marked several of them myself. But as you might guess from the title, Why We Talk Funny, it's also breezy and clear and really entertaining. In fact, it reminds me of that one memorable teacher you had in school for a tough subject, you know, the one where everybody's saying, take Friedland's class because she makes it fun.
0: I wonder who Rate My Professor reviews are like.
1: Yeah, I'm sure. But anyway, just to sum up, it's a great introduction to linguistics in general, but also to the idea that accents can connect us, but they can also divide us. And it's a great reminder that the idea that there's only one right way to sound is both historically and linguistically misguided.
0: Oh, yeah, that's a lesson we try to teach all the time. And the book, again, is...
1: It's called Why We Talk Funny, The Real Story Behind Our Accents.
0: And Valerie Friedland is a professor and linguist at the University of Nevada, Reno. I know her professionally, and I can 100% confirm that she's the real deal. So totally looking forward to digging further into this book, and we will link to it from our website. And as always, Martha and I love to find out what you're reading. What are you reading right now? What's the thing you can't put down? Let us know. Send it an email to words at waywardradio.org or call us on the telephone, toll-free in Canada and the U.S., 877-929-9673. Hello, you have a way with words.
2: Hi, this is Tom from Conshohocken, Pennsylvania. My question is, last summer I came back from walking in the woods, and I checked myself for ticks. I did a tick check, and I realized that tick check is the opposite of an oxymoron. Instead of two words that are opposites, it's two words that mean the same thing. Both tick and check mean check mark. Mm-hmm. And I was wondering if there was a word for this opposite of an oxymoron. It's not really a redundancy because they're only synonyms out of context. But, I wanted to know what you guys thought.
0: All right. So let's break this down just a little bit, kind of re-explain this in other words. So you've got the compound tick check, where you're literally checking your body for the arachnids known as ticks. Yes. And the interesting linguistic curiosity that you noticed, good eye, by the way, is that tick and check can both mean check mark. So both parts of the compound are synonyms.
2: Yes.
0: Okay. Gotcha.
1: Gosh, a word for that. You know, I'm not aware of one. I mean, the linguistic terms we can talk about here are polysemy, which refers to how words can have multiple meanings, as you pointed out. You know, tick could be like the noise that a clock makes, but also that little critter. And then check can be something you write or an inspection. I'm trying to think of in fact, any other word combinations like that?
0: Well, I have a few, but let's explain polysemy for a second, or at least spell it, P-O-L-Y-S-E-M-Y. Polysemy is a word may have more than one meaning, which is pretty standard across all of English.
1: It's also worth mentioning that in everyday phrases, the English language usually avoids pairing true synonyms, you know, unless they're doing it on purpose in legal language. And then it's usually separated by and, you know, like null and void or will and testament. So,
0: peace and quiet.
1: And
0: those are tautologies, or those doublets, as they're called in legalese, are tautologies. And then
1: right.
0: There's pleonasm, which is... Mm-hmm. Not quite the right term either. So this isn't a tautology or a pleonasm. Pleonasm is when a word or expression contains more words than it really needs to say
1: right.
0: the same thing. So advance warning or past history.
1: Yes, and so we're talking about something really succinct. I don't know. Tom, do you have a word for this?
2: So I thought since it was the opposite of an oxymoron, uh-huh. I'd play off oxymoron and... Uh-huh. I'm not like a big Latin guy, but I did some research. Oxymoron means smart dumb, and I thought we'd do a smart, so I came up with oxysoften.
1: From Greek, huh? Or what if you just called it a moronoxy?
2: Moronoxy, that's
1: backwards.
2: Good. I like that.
1: I mean, seriously, I don't think this is a very big category of words, if at all. I mean, the only thing that I can think of is maybe stress test, in that you stress something and test something, and both of those things.
0: I've got some more for you guys if you want them.
1: Seriously, really?
2: I have some too.
1: Oh, you do? Let's hear them, Tom.
2: Head start, both mean beginning. I guess like dude bro, but I guess that's a tautology.
1: Dude bro.
0: dude bro, yeah. That's a
2: yeah.
1: Okay.
0: What about match game? The international championship matches
1: that's
0: sometimes called
1: one.
0: Match games.
1: Yes.
2: Yeah.
0: Or suitcase, a piece of luggage. But both words are suit and case can mean a legal proceeding.
1: Oh my gosh.
2: That's a good one.
0: Yeah, so we got a few of these. But you know what? We have many puzzlers listening to the show. Many of them are members of the National Puzzlers League, which I highly recommend you check out because it sounds like they're going to be right down your alley, Tom. And maybe our NPL friends will jump in here with a bunch more examples and maybe even have a word for it.
2: Awesome. I love more on Oxy, though. It's great.
0: Yeah, I do too. I like yours, though. Oxysoften sounds sophisticated.
1: It kind of does. I don't know.
0: I'm going to name my next business that, I think.
1: I think it sounds like a medication, Oxysofon. From
2: Greek.
0: All right. Well, keep those tick checks going. You don't want to get them in the unfortunate crevices and come down with Lyme disease.
2: I appreciate that. Thanks, guys.
0: All right. Take care of yourself, Tom. And thanks
1: Stay
0: for talking
1: tuned.
0: With us today.
2: Thanks. Bye.
0: Bye-bye.
1: One expression that I've been tracking just recently, I've seen it in a few social media posts, and it's AI breath. Isn't that great? AI breath refers to writing that's stale and lacks personality. You know, it has AI breath.
0: Oh, I thought you were talking about when you have the AI talk to you and it does these fake pauses as if it really needs to breathe.
1: Oh.
0: It really does, though. But the AI breath that I see on social media is lots of short sentences, one or two words, maybe three, but one right after the other.
1: Yeah.
0: And, you know, it'll say, hold, breathe, think about it. And it just like it just takes a while to get to the point.
1: Oh, gosh.
0: I think we're going to get to the point where the same way that we can recognize when drones became a thing and making movies and television, everybody had to use a drone.
1: Right.
0: We're going to look back at this era and say, oh, yeah, that was the AI era. That was when people were giving their creativity over to machines.
1: Yeah.
0: We love it when you write to us straight from your heart, and don't let your computer do it. We want to hear from you. 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
1: Hi, you have a way with words.
3: Hi, this is Susan Rogge from Virginia Beach, Virginia.
1: Hey, Susan, we're glad to have you. What's on your mind today?
3: Well, I listened to a previous episode where you talked about food language quirks, and I immediately thought of something my mother always told my sisters and I. If we were resisting eating something that we didn't like, she would say that we should eat it because it would grow hair on our back teeth. We thought that sounded disgusting, and it was no inducement at all for us to eat that.
1: I guess
3: she
1: not.
3: She said that her granny told us, told her as she was growing up the same thing, and she thought it would be just very exciting to grow hair on her back teeth, and it made her want to eat it. But we're not sure. You know, it made us question our mother, for one thing, but also, you know, it was just an odd expression, which I have never heard anybody else say, or, you know, I really don't talk about it a lot.
0: Yeah.
3: It's a little embarrassing.
0: So, Susan, it's like, eat your vegetables, you'll grow hair on your back teeth, as if that's a good thing.
3: Yeah. I mean, I heard about, you know, like doing things that put hair on your chest, but I thought that was more like alcohol related.
0: Yeah, that's right. So there's a couple different ways into this, but let me ask, do you have recentish Germanic heritage in your family? Somebody from one of the German speaking countries?
3: I would say so, that it was on the side of the family where there were roots to Germany.
0: Okay, because there's an expression in German which is to have hair on your teeth, not necessarily back teeth. It's Haare auf den Zähnen haben. And it's fairly common and still currently used. And it's quite old, actually, a couple hundred years old. The German poet and novelist Goethe is quoted as using it when he talks about Berliners being a daring, hard-edged sort of people who can be delicate but must have hair on their teeth, or you know, or be coarse in their manner in order to stay above the mess and the crowd. But so, yeah, it's a couple hundred years. But this is not quite the same expression, because it's to have hair on your teeth in German is really about being assertive or courageous or speaking fearlessly or with a great deal of wit, or sometimes speaking in such a way that you never agree with anyone else, being very argumentative. So there's a lot of different nuances here. And it's popped up in other European languages like Danish as well. But I think you were on another track that I think is important here earlier when you mentioned people say drinking strong alcohol puts hair on your chest. And what I think we've got in your great-grandmother or your mother is a combination of these two. I think they've come together in one person. So it's a little bit of one, a little bit of that, a little bit off of menu A, a little bit off of menu B. This expression to put hair on one's chest, usually said about eating strong food or drinking strong drink, isn't as old as the German expression, only going back maybe 100 or so years. But it's about toughening up. It's by comparison to an adult. You know, you go, one of the most visible signs of becoming an adult is, you know, being tall and strong, but also having hair in unusual places. So I think it's both of these coming together, saying you eat your vegetables and you'll be tall and strong. You know, you become an adult, and having the jokey way of talking about the hair showing up in unusual places just adds a little icing on the saying, I think.
3: But the back teeth, I just...
0: I think the teeth part came from the German expression. I think it's the German expression has collided with the American one and formed this new thing in your family.
1: Well, Susan, I'm glad your husband never saw any evidence of this.
3: No. He says no. And so it is not a common thing, I guess. But, I will let my sisters know, because they will be interested to know, you know, where this all came from.
0: But, Susan, thank you so much for sharing with us. We appreciate it.
3: Thank you so much for giving me your time and the information.
0: Yeah.
1: Thanks for calling, Susan.
0: Bye-bye.
3: You're welcome. Bye.
1: You can call or text us, 877-929-9673. Hi, you have a way with words.
4: Hi, this is Tess. I'm calling from southeastern Pennsylvania. And I was just wondering about the word coleslaw.
1: And what were you wondering about the word coleslaw?
4: I guess there's just so many cabbage-based dishes in so many cultures, and the one that I'm most used to is coleslaw, and I was kind of wondering what the origin of that word is. You know, is it coleslaw, slaw, you know?
0: Yeah, it's hard to parse, right?
4: It is.
0: Yeah, because there's not many other words that on the surface look the same or like they share roots, but we're gonna fix that for you. We've got a few words that are surprisingly connected to it. So coleslaw comes to English from Dutch. There's a word coleslaw, which literally sounds the same, but it's spelled differently, K-O-O-L-S-L-A, which means cabbage salad. It's as simple as that. But that cole part, the C-O-L-E in English, is the interesting part of this because it's the same root as the word kale, K-L-E, and the collie in cauliflower. And they're all brassicas, and I believe that they all originally come from the same plant anyway. They're just, you know, bred differently over time. So we have that same root. And kohlrabi, the K-O-H-L in kohlrabi, it's the same word. It all goes back to Latin, to this word that means hollow stem or stalk, caulis, C-A-U-L-I-S.
4: Do you know, like, when we started calling coleslaw? Long time ago, I guess.
0: A long
4: right?
0: time ago, yeah. It's part of the Dutch heritage. You know, we don't actually have that many words that are pure straight up Dutch in English. So we're looking at it in Dutch as early as the 1700s. And then the Dutch experience in the United States brought it here in the late 18th century.
4: Wow.
0: Yeah.
4: Thank you so much.
0: Yeah, it's cool, right? Yeah, that's a...
4: Well, yeah.
0: If you get a chance, it's not linguistic, but look into all the breeding done over the many centuries to get that one plant to turn into all these different vegetables, all these brassicas, as they're known as a group. And it is incredibly interesting. It is so interesting. Some of them are the same plant, just picked at a different time of the growth cycle. It's just astonishingly interesting what has happened here with this one plant.
4: Yeah, I'll definitely look into it. It's one of my favorite foods. So.
0: Oh, I love it with a little caraway seed. For some reason, a vinegar-based coleslaw with caraway seed. I don't know why I love that so much, but I love it.
1: Yeah, and I do like the idea of cold, you know, nicely chilled, you know, with a fish sandwich or something.
4: Yeah.
0: Well, thank you so much, Tess. We appreciate the call. You call us again sometime, all right?
4: Thank you so much. I'm a huge fan.
0: Oh, thank you.
1: Glad to have you.
0: Take care. Bye-bye.
4: All right. Thank you. Bye-bye.
1: Bye, Tess. Well, astonish us with a question about language. 877-929-9673. Away with Words senior producer is Stephanie Levine. Tim Felton is our engineer and editor, and John Chinesky is our quizmaster.
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1: And special thanks to our nonprofits volunteer board, Michael Breslauer, Josh Eccles, Claire Grotting, Merrill Perlman, Bruce Rogo, Rick Seidenworm, and Betty Willis.
0: Thanks for listening. I'm Grant Barrett.
1: And I'm Martha Barnett. Until next time, goodbye.
0: So long.

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But it was a scaled-down version. It didn't include tanks, missiles, and other heavy weapons for the first time in nearly 20 years. And Bahrain is reporting the arrests of 41 people it says are linked to Iran's Revolutionary Guards. Prosecutors say they may be involved in attacks on Bahrain to show support for Iran. I'm Nora Rahm, NPR News in Washington.

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0: She's a lady.
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We thank our volunteers, members, and listeners like you for keeping us on the air since 1980.

Good morning. Welcome to Lincoln Now Weekend. I'm your host, Bill, with a couple hours of news, features, and stories for you this morning on Lincoln Now Weekend. Hope you'll keep us as your backdrop for the morning. And thanks to Angie for the ride this morning. I broke my leg over the last week, Wednesday night, coming out of the Chilcat Center after folk night. I tripped over the entranceway at the door and fractured the little bone just on top of the ankle. So I'm hobbling around. Appreciate Angie's pickup this morning. She picked me up at the house, and we're going to spin a couple songs for you and tune into what's happening around your community here in the Upper Lynn Canal. First of all, today in Skagway, you can expect showers, becoming rain late, highs 54 to 59, lows in the mid-40s for Sunday, rain, highs in the mid-50s, lows in the mid-40s for Monday, mostly cloudy, slight chance of rain in the morning, highs around 50 and lows in the low 40s. For Haines, Deshu, Clukwan, and the Chilcat Valley, we see showers today, highs in the upper 40s, lows in those low 40s. For Sunday, expect rain, highs in the upper 40s and lows around 40. For Monday, mostly cloudy, a slight chance of rain in the morning, highs in the upper 40s and lows in those upper 30s. A gale force low will continue to lift north through the Gulf, increasing winds from south to north. Winds will continue to increase as the low moves northward, with strongest winds impacting the eastern Gulf and coastal waters today. Winds and seas will start to subside slowly tonight into tomorrow. Local waters today show a northwest wind 15 knots, gusting to 35 knots, becoming south 20 knots in the afternoon, and shifting southeasterly late with gusts to 35 knots and 4-foot seas. For Sunday, south winds to 20 knots and 4-foot seas, and Monday the same, south winds to 15 knots, a little bit lighter on the winds, and 4-foot seas. We see Alaska Highway is reporting bare roads. Klondike Highway reports the same, with fog and rain through White Pass, and Haines Highway reports bare roads, foggy and rainy from Rainy Hollow to Mule Creek, single lane between 20 and 25 mile, 5:30 a.m. to 5:30 p.m., Monday through Saturday, with flaggers and pilot cars. Expect a few delays. Road condition reports are online at 511yukon.ca and at 511.alaska.gov, or toll-free by phone at 511. Today's ferry is the Hubbard. She'll be arriving in Haines at 11:45 this morning. She'll be arriving in Skagway at 1:45 p.m., departing Skagway at 2:45 this afternoon, and departing Haines southbound at 4:45, bound for Juneau. The Hubbard returns tomorrow. We'll see a low tide at 1:07 this afternoon at 2.8 feet. The high tide comes in tonight at 8:15 at 12.2 feet. We'll have 16 hours and 29 minutes of daylight today, 16 and a half hours virtually, minus 1 minute. Today's sunrise came along at 4:44 this morning, of course, and tonight's sunset will be at 9:13. Tomorrow's sunrise at 4:41, gaining 5 minutes of daylight tomorrow. It's 10:03 this morning on Lincoln Now Weekend. The Tuckshinook Watershed Council will need volunteers for sorting the marine debris collected during this year's beach cleanup, in preparation for sending it out to be recycled. Sorting will take place next Saturday, May 16th, 10 a.m. to 7 p.m. at the Small Boat Harbor. 2 hours of sorting earns a free meal. For more information, email Tracy at talkchinook.org or call 766-3542. I'm going to spin a song. We'll come back and take a look at some more announcements about, around and about. This is music from Trombone Shorty. This is called Under the Bridge.

Trombone and Shorty's massive group keeping it going there with Under the Bridge. The Skagway Arts Council presents its spring kickoff next Saturday. It's May 16th. It's 5 to 11 p.m. at the Dead Man Stage, featuring local musicians, magic and stunts, beer and bubbly, cornhole and activities for kids. Food sales benefit the class of 2029. Admission is suggested donation, cash preferred, ID needed for alcohol purchase, and no dogs, please. For more information, a number to call 983-3222 for the Skagway Arts Council, presenting spring kickoff next Saturday, the 16th, from 5 to 11 p.m. on the Dead Men Stage. The Haines Public Library is looking for donations of new and like-new children's books, puzzles, old jewelry, race cars, and other small toys that might fit in little hands, indeed, from smoke-free homes for the summer reading programs. Treasure chests of prizes. Treasures can be brought to the library through Friday, May 22nd, and in time for the kickoff party. Call Holly Davis with questions at 766-6420, 766-6420. And one more, the Haines Public Library's summer reading program kicks off Friday, May 22nd at 11 a.m. with party at the library. There will be refreshments, a magic show starring Seattle's Jeff Evans, always great there, and the official reading logs will be handed out. For more information, the number at the library to call 766-6420. Someone will put you in gear with more good news about that event going on. It's 1010 on the program this morning. And we will, I did. Local weather report and earth, air, and water, we did that. We'll check the community calendar for you at about 10:30 this morning. It's just in about 20 minutes. If you need to get an item on the calendar, you can let us know at 766-2020 or 983-2853 from Skagway. And Angie will be happy to do that for you. We'll get that on 1010 as we continue this morning's program. Here's one from Chuck Prophet.

Chuck Prophet with First Came the Thunder, indeed. I just had it on screen and lost it. Let me bring that right back. We just heard from Chuck Prophet. I haven't played much Chuck Prophet over the many years of hosting Lynn Connell Weekend. Looking up here at the big schedule, indeed, the Tuckshinook Watershed Council will meet or will need volunteers for sorting the marine debris collected during this year's beach cleanups in preparation for sending it out to be recycled. Sorting will take place next Saturday, May 16th, 10 a.m. to 7 p.m. at the Small Boat Harbor. 2 hours of sorting earns a free meal. For more information, email tracy@tuckshinook.org or call 766-3542. 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The Skagway Arts Council presents its spring kickoff next Saturday, May 16th, 5 to 11 p.m. at the Dead Man Stage, featuring local musicians, magic and stunts, beer and bubbly, cornhole and activities for kids. 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The Haines Public Library is looking for donations of new and like-new children's books, also puzzles, old jewelry, rare cars, and other small toys that might fit into a little hand. From smoke-free homes for the summer reading programs, treasure chest of prizes. Treasures can be brought to the library through Friday, May 22nd, in time for the kickoff party. Call Holly Davis with questions at 766-6420. 766-6420. The Haines Public Library summer reading program kicks off on Friday, May 22nd at 11 a.m. with a party at the library. There will be refreshments, a magic show starring Seattle's Jeff Evans, and the official reading logs will be handed out. For more information, the number at the library, 766-6420. And do you have any little kids that would be interested in summer youth theater conservatory? Well, the registration is open for the Summer Youth Theater Conservatory, a program dedicated to learning the ins and outs of theater. It's running June 29th through the 19th of July at the Chilcat Center. Students aged 8 to 18 will perform a full-length rock musical for the public in July. Registration forms are at the bookstore and online at chilcatcenter.org. 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I'm going to spin over here to the music library again. Spin a song. This one comes from Mark Knopfler, one of my favorite songs Mark wrote and featured in a classic movie. I think you'll recognize the movie when you hear it. This is called A Happy Ending. This is Mark Knopfler.

a song called Oil from Chumbawamba. And Spinatron notes that is coming from Big Society original cast. I guess they did it too, from Big Society, the original motion picture soundtrack from 2012. Indeed, a song from many years ago, but certainly pertinent today with the same situation of oil and the countries mentioned there. That's from Chumbawamba with Oil. Before those fellows we heard from Mark Knopfler and a happy ending, a song that comes from the Princess Bride movie that I think many of you may have seen. And so we're looking at coming up on 10:25 on this morning on Lynn Canal Weekend. Going to spin one more song before we get to more news or anything else. This is from John Ollier. This is called Rainmaker.

No Rainmaker, Don't Take My Baby Away. John Ollier with that one, new off of his most recent album. And we heard from Chumbawamba with Oil. We've got to 10:28, almost 10:30 this morning on Lynn Connell Weekend. Thanks for sharing part of your Saturday morning with us. The Tuxedo Watershed Council will meet or will need volunteers for sorting the marine debris collected during this year's beach cleanup in preparation for sending it out to be recycled. Sorting will take place next Saturday the 16th, 10 a.m. to 7 p.m. at the Small Boat Harbor. 2 hours of sorting earns a free meal. For more information, email Tracy at Tuxedo.org or call 766-3542. The Skagway Arts Council presents its spring kickoff next Saturday, the 16th, 5 to 11 p.m. at the Dead Man Stage, featuring local musicians, magic and stunts, beer and bubbly, cornhole and activities for kids, food sales, benefit the class of 2029. 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For more information, call 983-3222, 983-3222. It's 10:30 on this morning's program. I'm going to remind you that you're listening to KHNS, Haines, Skagway, and Clukwan. Today, expect some showers in Skagway, becoming rain late. Showers becoming rain, anyway. Highs 54 to 59 and lows in those mid-40s. Doesn't sound too bad. And tomorrow in Skagway, look for rain with highs in the mid-50s, lows in the mid-40s. Today in Haines, Deshu, Clukwan, and the Chilkat Valley, expect showers, highs in the upper 40s and lows in those low 40s. And for tomorrow, Sunday, rain with highs in the upper 40s and lows around 40. Pretty steady weather in the upper Lynn Canal. Indeed. We've got 10:30 this morning. We'll look to another couple songs, and we'll come back in a few minutes. Let's do the community calendar since it is 10:30. Happy birthday greetings go out to Trig Vivacki, also to Stacy Pryor, Christy Tings Fowler, and Chevy Fowler, and Brian Fairbanks. Happy birthday all, indeed. Happy anniversary greetings go out to Pete and Donna Grifford. Today in Haines and Clukwan, the Clukwan Community Library Appreciation Celebration is happening. Coffee cake, 11 a.m., Kids Tea Party. That begins at noon, Kids Tea Party. Little League sign-up is happening noon to 1 p.m. at the Haines School Cafeteria. The Haines Public Library is open 12:30 to 4:30. The Victory Garden Work Party is Sunday from 1 to 3 at Mosquito Lake School. And the pool is open today, 2 to 5 p.m., with lap and open swim, as well as tomorrow. Looking towards tomorrow activities in Haines and Clukwan, we see the Haines Public Library is open 12:30 to 4:30 Sunday. The Victory Garden Work Party happens 1 to 3 Sunday at Mosquito Lake School. The pool is open on Sunday, 2 to 5 p.m., with lap and open swim. And the biologist presentation on humpback whales and the high latitude Mediterranean zone. That's at 2 p.m. at the American Bald Eagle Foundation. Good stuff always happening over there. And a night on the Steinway happens at 4 o'clock at the Chilkat Center Theater. Don't miss that one. I heard a little bit of rehearsal for that last night and was very impressed with some of the classical music that you'll be hearing on that event tomorrow. More music. No, let's check out the Skagway activities for the day and tomorrow, the community calendar for Skagway. Today, you can expect a mega huge garage sale going on until 3 o'clock. That's the Presbyterian Church Fellowship Hall. That's a big garage sale in Skagway happening right now until 3 p.m. at the Presbyterian Church Fellowship Hall. The rec center is open from or until 7 p.m. with senior social happening at 11:30, basketball from 1 to 3 p.m., and pickleball from 3:45 to 6 p.m. The Skagway Museum is open until 4 o'clock. The public library is open noon to 5 p.m. with music Saturday happening 3 to 5 p.m. Fireside S'mores and Stewardship, that's at 101. That's Saturday, 5 to 7 p.m., at the Yakutania Point Fire Ring meets at 5 p.m. at the airport parking lot.
I'm trying to put those together. The 5 to 7 Saturday meeting at the at Yucatania, and the Point Fire Ring meeting at 5 p.m. at the airport parking lot. They are separate. Pixar movie night with pizza and popcorn Saturday, 5 p.m. That's in the Presbyterian Church Fellowship Hall. Tomorrow in Skagway, the museum is open from 10 until 4 p.m. The rec center is open 10 a.m. to 7 p.m. with baby bonding at 10 o'clock, basketball from 1 to 3 p.m., and gentle yoga at 4 o'clock. And volleyball begins at 5:15 and volleys through 6:45. The Skagway Public Library is open tomorrow from noon to 5 p.m. And don't miss the Marijuana Anonymous meeting. It's at 7 p.m. in the Skagway Presbyterian Church Fellowship Hall. Call 800-766-6779 for more information on that event. Indeed. That's all I see at the moment on today's community calendar. If you need to add an item to the calendar for today or tomorrow, let us know at 766-2020 or 983-2853 from Skagway. Angie will get that on here, and I can share it with you in our next reading of the community calendar a little bit later on the program. It's May 9th. It's 2026, and you're tuned to KHNS 1034 on the program. Let's get back to a tune or two. This is a piece I found on an album from Hot Club of L.A. This is called Rain Cloud, Two-Step.

Music from Amour Courtois, I believe is how they pronounce that. And it was, oh, hang on, I didn't mean to start that one yet, but we'll get to that one in a little while. The Amour Courtois was a group that performed here at the Chilkat Center not long ago and came in with some very unusual instruments from all over the world and from many, many years back. I think we heard just there the piano and in the background music from a hurdy-gurdy, an ancient instrument that they've made fascinatingly brought back to life with their good group. On this morning's program, it is sneaking up here on us about 10:42 on the program. I need to slip over here to a different screen and come back up with a look at a few other items that we'll get to this morning on Lynn Canal weekend, indeed, and see what's happening around our twin communities here in the upper Lynn Canal. We see that, we'll look at that Earth, Air, and Water report. I'll mention that again. We see bare roads on the Alaska Highway. Klondike Highway is reporting bare roads with fog and rain through White Pass. And Haines Highway reports bare roads with foggy conditions and some rain from Rainy Hollow to Mule Creek. Single lane between 20 and 25 mile, 5:30 a.m. to 5:30 p.m. Monday through Saturday with flaggers and pilot cars. And you can expect some delays. Road conditions reports are available online at 511yukon.ca and at 511.alaska.gov or toll-free by phone at 511. If you're traveling around the Upper Lynn Canal, heading out on the ferry this morning, the ferry arrives in Haines at 11:45. It will be the Hubbard, and she'll be arriving in Skagway at 1:45 this afternoon, departing Skagway southbound at 2:45, and departing Haines at 4:45, bound for Juneau. The Hubbard returns tomorrow. And we'll look at that tide activity again. Low tide at 1:07 this afternoon, and a high tide comes in at 8:15 tonight, 12.2 feet. Today's sunrise happened at 4:44, and tonight's sunset will be at 9:13, gaining tomorrow's sunrise at 4:41, gaining 5 minutes of daylight tomorrow. Doesn't tell our amount of daylight. We've got coming up here in just a few minutes, we'll be taking a look at Watershed Weekly. That happens at about 11 o'clock. That'll be in about 15 minutes or so, the Watershed Weekly feature on this morning's program. I'll spin another song for you. This one comes from a singer named Alberto Vasquez, whom I've known of for almost 50 years. This is called Mira un Año. This is, or look towards 1 year. This is Alberto Vasquez.

Alberto Vasquez this morning on Lynn Canal Weekend. The Tuxedo Watershed Council will need volunteers for sorting. Many things they'll be sorting will include material debris collected during this year's beach cleanup in preparation for sending it out to be recycled. Sorting will take place next Saturday, May 16th, 10 a.m. to 7 p.m. at the Smallboat Harbor. 2 hours of sorting earns a free meal. For more information, email tracy@tuxedo.org or call 766-35-42. And on this morning's program, wanted to mention that the Skagway Arts Council presents its spring kickoff. It happens next Saturday, also the 16th, 5 to 11 p.m. at the Dead Man Stage. Features local musicians, magic and stunts, beer and bubbly, cornhole, and activities for kids. Food sales benefit the class of 2029. 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For more information, number to call, 983-3222, 983-3222. It's sneaking up here on about 1049. Let's call it 1050 in a matter of seconds. 1050 this morning on Lincoln Now Weekend. The Haynes Public Library is looking for donations for new and used kids' books, puzzles, old jewelry, race cars, and other small toys that can fit into a little hand. From smoke-free homes for the summer reading programs to treasure chest of prizes. Treasures can be brought to the library through Friday, May 22nd, in time for the kids' kickoff party. Call Holly Davis with questions at 766-6420, 766-6420. And the Haynes Public Library summer reading program kicks off Friday, May 22nd at 11 a.m. with a party at the library. At the party will be refreshments, a magic show starring Seattle's Jeff Evans, and the official reading logs will be handed out. For more details, more information, the number at the library to call 766-6420. Looking towards other activities this summer, this registration is open for the Summer Youth Theater Conservatory. It's a program dedicated to learning the ins and outs of theater, running from June 29th. Through July 19th at the Chilcat Center. Students aged 8 to 18 will perform a full-length rock musical for the public in July. Registration forms are at the bookstore and online at chilcatcenter.org. June 10th is the deadline to receive a pre-registration discount. 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Thanks, Annette, for all you do for theater. And this is up over here. If I can keep my monitor from messing up. The Skagway chapter of Marijuana Anonymous meets every Sunday, 7 p.m. in the Fellowship Hall behind the Presbyterian Church at 5th and Main. 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For more information, search Skagway at marijuana-anonymous.org or call 1-800-766-6779. 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It is sneaking up on 10:52 as we continue Lynn Canal Weekend. This is a song I found on an album from Kenny Shore. This is called If I Ever Needed Someone. I could finish that sentence. But indeed, Kenny Shore does it better with music. Here's Kenny Shore.

for the PSA for the Steinway night, and I didn't see it. Oh, it's a Steinway. Yeah, it's here. I found it. Number two here.

0: That's new from Bruce Hornsby. He's got a couple songs out, probably a new album out as well. I've only been heard a couple of the singles. But Bruce Hornsby with Ecstatic with Bonnie Raitt on that song. Bruce Hornsby, who is a master keyboardist. And on that note, the foundation for the Chilcat Center presents A Night on the Steinway. It's an evening of solo and ensemble pieces featuring the Chilcat Center's Steinway piano on Mother's Day, tomorrow, Sunday, 4 p.m. at the Chilcat Center Theater. This is a fundraiser for the foundation. Tickets at the door. For questions, call Lori at 766-2071. 766-2071. And I've seen the program listing for that one, and it's be a beautiful night of music and amazing classical pieces as well as some non-classical as well. That is, again, tomorrow night, tomorrow afternoon at 4 o'clock, and the main stage at the Chilcat Center of the Arts, indeed. It is sneaking up on 11 o'clock. You're listening to KHNS, Haynes, Skagway, and Klukwan. It is about a minute away. I'll share one more announcement before we get to Watershed Weekly this morning on Lynn Canal Weekend. The Tuckshinnuck Watershed Council, is the main debris cleanup continues next Tuesday, the 12th, starting at 10 a.m. from the Chilcat State Park gate or at Twin Coves Trailhead if the gate is open. Participants should dress warmly with hiking shoes and bring water, lunch, and snacks. Details are at Tuckshinnuck.org under the Programs tab or call 766-3542, 766-3542. Usually the easiest way is the phone message, indeed. It's 11 o'clock, and you're tuned to KHNS, Haynes, Skagway, and Klukwan.
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2: The dawn chorus is a rare treat for most bird enthusiasts in Alaska. That's because it happens at around 3:30 a.m. at this latitude. Once a year, however, bird experts around the state are up and at 'em by 2:30 a.m. to prepare for the United States Geological Survey's Annual Breeding Bird Survey, or BBS. In Haynes, one gracious husband sleeps in the spare cabin to avoid the clamor of bleary-eyed coffee-making and inevitable toe-stubbing in the dim light of pre-dawn. The BBS is a bit of an undertaking. It happens once per year at the peak of breeding season across North America. The route consists of 50 points, about 1/2 mile apart, each of which is surveyed for exactly 3 minutes. All 50 point counts need to be completed in 4 to 5 hours, so there's no time to dilly-dally. This means that the surveyor must be able to identify each bird likely to be encountered within seconds. Thankfully, the knack of identifying birds by ear makes this work possible. Not that it's easy. Anyone who's been awakened by the cacophony that ensues as day breaks knows that bird songs are noisy and confusing. Picking each song out of the muddled mess while also scanning with binoculars and jotting down notes takes practice. Surveyors selected to do this work have plenty of that, though, and often find the challenge rewarding. Plus, a challenging BBS is a good thing. It means that there are many different bird species that find the local habitat suitable for reproduction. This biodiversity indicates a healthy ecosystem. The Haynes route, which starts at Chilcoot Lake and ends at 15 Mile, just so happens to be the most biodiverse in Alaska, with 102 species detected since surveys began in 1972. That's an impressive number at this latitude. What's more, the warblers have recently made an astounding appearance, with numbers that smash old records along the Haynes route. In fact, the high numbers and frantic pace of the survey can have surveyors feeling a little panicked when hearing birdsong, even well after the survey is completed. Visual and aural senses are fully engaged when conducting point counts, and sometimes the brain struggles to keep up. The internal dialogue of a surveyor on a BBS day might go something like this. Wait, were those 4 different orange-crowned warblers that I heard? Okay, 1 in the northeast quadrant, 2 in the northwest quadrant, and 1 in the southwest quadrant. Yep. And 2 wee-wahs? That's birder code for Wilson's warbler. And wow, I think that was a McGilvery's. Come on, sing again. Yes, it was. The data sheets quickly fill up with four-letter bird codes, little dots next to them indicating how many were detected at each stop. It's hard to say for sure why there are so many more warblers than usual in Haines these days. It does seem brushier around here after all, and deciduous shrubs like alder and willow provide excellent warbler habitat. It's possible that the proliferation of these plant species along the route has contributed to the high numbers. It's also interesting to note that high diversity among habitat types along the route contributes to the notable biodiversity among bird species. The route begins under the soaring conifers along the riparian zone of the Chilkoot River, where thrushes, chickadees, and kinglets dominate the soundscape. As a surveyor travels along the Lutac Inlet, many coastal species and sparrows are detected. On the other side of town, wetlands provide habitat for the likes of snipes, red-winged blackbirds, and if really lucky, maybe even an elusive sora. Finally, the deciduous brush and cottonwoods that grow up the road attract higher numbers of warbling vireos and western tanagers than elsewhere in the valley. Some birds, like certain warblers and sooty grouse, are frequently detected along the entire survey. Conducting these surveys is a bit like taking a five-hour exam with no breaks. But for most surveyors, it's also the highlight of the summer. There's nothing quite like waking up before sunrise to tune into the world at its finest before the clamor of humanity hijacks the senses. Happy birding, Chilkat Valley.
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1: And report heard weekly on Lynn Canal Weekend. Exciting stuff happening listening to the bird world, early morning bird world, indeed, and trying to identify so many species out there flittering around in our communities. Making our way through till noon, this is, you're tuned to KHNS, Haines, Skagway, and Klukwan as the siren goes off in the middle of Haines. We've got more music for you, of course, and more events coming up. We'll have more news about our local news at near 11:45 this afternoon, and we'll look at listener personals again. If you need to get a listener personal on the air, let us know at 766-2020 or 983-2853 from Skagway, and we will put that on before the conclusion of our program this morning. We are live at in the studio this morning, and if you need to get a message out, give us a call, and Angie will bring it in. We've got did I mention, indeed, the debris cleanup I did? Let's spin on past that one. Southeast Alaska State Fair launches its outdoor music series, Dalton City Limits, with a performance or performances by acoustic singer-songwriter John Minoya next Wednesday, May 13th, 6 p.m. at the fairgrounds. The series runs the second Wednesday of the month through August and features live music, live local music, plus food and drinks. For questions, email info@seekfair.org or see the Southeast Alaska State Fair Facebook page. Inevitable Facebook page. Haynesboro announces a community meeting to hear from Global Ports Holding about Global Ports Holding about their proposal to lease and operate the Port Chilcoot cruise ship dock. It happens next Thursday, the 14th, 6 p.m. in the Assembly Chambers and over Zoom. Community participants participation is encouraged. Written comments may be submitted by 5 p.m. on Wednesday, May 13th. Details and the Zoom link are at HaynesAlaska.gov on the calendar. For more information, call 907-303-0112. That's 907-303-0112. Looking towards the Haynes Sheldon Museum, they're inviting everyone to a buoy paint and sip fundraiser next Saturday, the 16th. Saturday the 16th from 6 to 9 at the Senior Center. Participants will paint a buoy and enjoy food, wine, and conversation guided by instructor Kayleen Adams. Art supplies are provided and space is limited. 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Call 766-2366 to reserve a spot. And the next Garden City Market is coming up next Saturday, the 16th, 3 to 5 p.m. on the east deck of Skagway Brewing. There will be locally made art, jewelry, organic and wild harvested products, plants, and some produce. Baked goods, cakes and pies, indeed, and more. For more information, the number to call is 612-0267. That's 612-0267. I think I'll spin a song. It is sneaking up here on about 1109. Let's get our hours straight here. This is music from Lily Vaquila. This is called Hearts Afire.

It's All For You. That's Lily Vicky Lee with Hearts Afire this morning on Lynn Connell Weekend. The Skagway Rec Center announces their annual Spring Swap and Shop next Saturday, May 16th, 2 to 6 p.m., and Sunday, 11 a.m. to 3 p.m. Participants can rent a table for one or both days to sell, trade, or give away gently used items. Tables don't need to be manned, but all remaining items must be removed at the end of the sale. For questions and to reserve a table, call 983-2679. 983-2679. And we'll look at a couple more things before we spin another track on the old turntable. Looks like the Klahini Valley Volunteer Fire Department is having an open house and barbecue next Saturday, May 16th, noon to 2 p.m. at the Fire Hall on Mosquito Lake Road. Everyone is welcome. Donations will be accepted to help purchase equipment, and membership applications will be available. For questions, call 767-5550, 767-5550. And the Tuxedo Watershed Council will need volunteers for sorting the marine debris collected during this year's beach cleanup in preparation for sending it out to be recycled. Sorting will take place next Saturday, May 16th, 10 a.m. to 7 p.m. in the Small Boat Harbor. 2 hours of sorting earns you a free meal. 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And the Skagway Arts Council presents its spring kickoff next Saturday, May 16th, 5 to 11 p.m. at the Deadman Stage, featuring local musicians, magic and stunts, beer and bubbly, cornhole and activities for kids. 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Let's look at one more. The Haines Public Library is looking for donations of new and like-new children's books, puzzles, and jewelry, rare cars, and other small toys that might fit into a little hand. From smoke-free homes, preferred for the summer reading programs, treasure chest of prizes. Treasures can be brought to the library through Friday, May 22nd, in time for the kickoff party. Call Holly Davis with questions at 766-6420, 766-6420. I'll spin a song. We've got one on the old platter over here. This is music from Bruce Hornsby, again off his brand new record. This is called Take the Light Train.

That's Bruce Hornsby with Take a Light Train from his most recent work. From the Chilcat to the Chukchi Connections and Challenges in Biodiversity Conservation, presented by Margaret Williams. Free and open to the public happens Tuesday, May 5th. Is that still, let's see, Cinco de Mayo, that was May 5th. It's an older announcement. Okay, I can't share this with you. I was hoping I could. But so that's an event end of the past. We've got more music for you and more events to keep you up to date with, which we can keep you up to date, as well as the weather. Let's check the earth, air, and water once again. The Alaska Highway reports bare roads as far as they go. Klondike Highway is reporting bare roads, but fog and rain through White Pass. And Haines Highway reporting bare roads with foggy and rainy conditions from Rainy Hollow to Mule Creek. Single lane between 20 and 25 mile is happening 5:30 a.m. to 5:30 p.m. Monday through Saturday with flaggers and pilot cars. Expect some delays on that through that passage. They're redoing that road. Road conditions reports and online are online at 511yukon.ca and at 511.alaska.gov or by phone at 511. Today's ferry, if you're heading out, is the 11:45 departure of the Hubbard from Haines, heading to Skagway. She'll be arriving in Skagway at 1:45 p.m., departing Skagway at

with tomorrow's sunrise at 4:41. Sunrise, indeed. My cat Saya knew about sunrise this morning, but she was asleep on the bed, so that happens, indeed. As was I with my broken foot. We've got, let's go to another song, and we'll come back and share some more news and bits about things going on in your community. This is music from Mark Ebel. This is called Rhubarb. 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
1: Ah, yes, a little rhubarb on the morning, on a morning in May would be mighty, mighty tasty. Take a little. Take a little rhubarb, indeed, and just mix it up and get it going, indeed. I learned how to cook rhubarb many years ago. Put a little rhubarb, it's, even if it's frozen, cut up and frozen, put it in a pot. And don't even add any water because rhubarb has a lot of water in it. And when it thaws on a slow cook pot, it'll have its own water. And add a little honey to it if you're not into sugar. I'm not into sugar, so I always add a little honey. And just let it simmer for a half hour or so, and it'll come to its own life. Keep it covered. And after a while, the rhubarb all just sort of mingles down into the bottom of the pot. And just keep it stirring, and pretty soon it is a dessert worth singing about, indeed, as we just heard with that song about rhubarb from Mark Ebel, E-B-E-L. I'm going to spin a song from Garrett Sachero and others. This is called White Buffalo. Once I find it, here we are. That's the rhubarb song again. I'm going to go over here to White Buffalo. Here we are.

A song by Garrett Sicaro and others, a song called White Buffalo. I'll spin one more from the Paula Boggs Band, and then we'll come on back with a look at today's rendezvous. It's only less than a minute away at 11:30. I should do that 11. I'll do that 11:35. This is music from the Paula Boggs Band. It's called The Bard of Vietnam. The Paula Boggs Band.

Fall of Bugs Band with Bard of Vietnam. Vietnam, as she says. It is 11:30, almost 11:34 on the program as we continue. We see that Bruce has a variety of DeWalt 20-volt battery-powered tools, batteries, and battery chargers for sale. 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Got another song for you. This one I found on an album, a new record from Angelique Kidjo. This is called Kakwa. Angelique Kidjo this morning on Lincoln on Weekend.

can take from it what you like. That's music from Rostam with Back of a Truck. We appreciate that with Angelique Kidjo singing a song called Kakwa. Kakwa. 11:42 on the program. It's a matter of seconds. 11:42. And the Atoxinook Watershed Council will need volunteers for sorting the marine debris collected during this year's beach cleanup in preparation for sending it out to be recycled. Starting with sorting will take place next week, next Saturday the 16th, 10 a.m. to 7 p.m. at the Small Boat Harbor. 2 hours of sorting earns you a free meal. For more information, email tracy@atoxinook.org or call 766-3542. Indeed. And Tracy will fill you in on the details if you need more details on helping out with that project. 11:42 on the program. I'm going to spin another song. I've got one I want to play for you before we get to the news headlines. Maybe two more before the news. This one comes from Taj Mahal and others. This is called "You Put the Highway, You Put the Whammy on Me." This is Taj Mahal among many others.

0: you put the whammy on me.
1: Oh, Taj Mahal and others with You Put the Whammy on Me. Indeed, from new release that's just been released in the last week or so. It's 11:46 on the program as we continue today's edition of Lynn Connell Weekend. The Skagway Arts Council presents its spring kickoff next Saturday, May 16th, 5 to 11 p.m. at the Dalton, at the Dead Man Stage, featuring local musicians, magic and stunts, beer and bubbly, cornhole and activities for kids. 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Your turn to KHNS Haynes, Skagway, and Clukwan. It's 11:47 on the program. Here is this week's edition of our news broadcast.
2: It's time for the KHNS local news. I'm Melinda Munson. Today in the news, at the beginning of May, the Skagway Traditional Council celebrated a milestone, opening a space dedicated to learning about its indigenous culture. It's a gathering place for locals and an opportunity for tourists to dig deeper into Skagway history. Tourists who visit Skagway can ride the train, pan for gold, and go mushing. And now, they can learn about its native people from the perspective of the local tribe. The Skagway Traditional Council, or STC, purchased the former Skagway Sculpture Garden in 2024. Now called the Skagway Cultural Garden, the property has live weaving demonstrations, artifact exhibits, and an interactive eagle experience. There's a coffee bar and a gift shop with a focus on the traditional. Cy Dennis grew up in Skagway. His family is originally from Haines. They crossed the Lynn Canal when the fishing dwindled. Dennis says he's not much of a public speaker, but he made an exception for the opening of the cultural garden. It was well attended and noisy with excitement.
3: I hardly ever speak in front of people, but STC, for what they're doing and for what they're teaching people about our culture, you know, is keeping it alive in Skagway. And going to that opening, you know, just seeing what STC has done and accomplished during the time they've been here, it was a good feeling.
2: Dennis says that when his kids were growing up, there wasn't much access to Native culture education.
3: When they were going to school here in Skagway, they weren't teaching anything about Thinkets and our culture.
2: Dennis's son became a formline artist. With the addition of the cultural garden, there's room for his son and other Native artists to exhibit and sell their work.
3: I see it as an opening for a lot of things for a lot of people, you know. I think it'd be good.
2: Skagway Traditional Council is different from a lot of other tribal governments. A mission school operated in the town from 1932 to 1959. That means children from tribes across the state were sometimes forced to attend the boarding school. As a result, STC is composed of members from several cultural groups, not just the Tlingit tribe. Andrew Byerly has been the vice president of the Skagway Traditional Council for 28 years. Originally from Juneau, he came to Skagway in 1954 to attend the mission school.
4: And I went to the Pius X mission till 1959 when it closed down.
2: It's an experience Byerly doesn't want to speak about publicly. For him, learning about his culture has been a lifelong journey.
4: Well, I knew about my culture a little bit, but not much.
2: For the grand opening, Byerly wore his regalia, a red and black robe with an eagle on the back. The robe was a gift from Haines. It's particularly special in Skagway, where regalia is not often seen.
4: From what I understand, that I cannot make my own robe. And there were those three people that worked on it to finish it. And the eagle on the back is Jay Miller from Haines. He's an artist, and I knew him because I played basketball with him and stuff.
2: Byerly has watched the council grow over the years. They now own housing, a tribal administration building, and a commercial garden. And he lists off all of the programs that STC has implemented to help the community. Scholarships, air quality monitoring, salmon in the classroom, food boxes and COVID testing during the pandemic, help with internet bills for low-income community members. The list is long.
4: We're here for our members, but we're also here for the community.
2: Judine Gordon is a member of the STC Board of Directors. She met a seasonal worker at the Cultural Gardens opening ceremony. Gordon says the woman is Native and was looking to connect with the local tribe. Gordon says she's grateful for such a beautiful gathering place.
5: It's a place for people from all walks of life to be able to go and breathe in the history of Skagway and the tribe. And it's open to everyone. We want everybody to come and enjoy it and take a moment to reflect and just breathe in.
2: Local artist Anne Marie Haskamp will be weaving a Ravenstail robe at the garden 3 weeks of every month. 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That's it for the KHNS local news. 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
1: 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The KHNS News heard every week on Lynn Canal Weekend News Headlines. It's 11:42. Let's call it 11:52 on the program, 11:52. Here's a song. Take us a little closer to our closing. This is from Chelo. It's called Me Tiene Que. No, I've got a different one for you. This is from I'm With Her. This is called Lead Me On. Oh, I need to restart that again. This is I'm With Her.
6: This is called Lord, Lead Me On.

That time with her. It's Sarah Giroux, Sarah Watkins, and I think it's, can't remember, I think it's Aoife O'Donovan. Not real sure. You tuned in to KHNS, Haynes, Skagway, and Click One. It's 11:55. It's called 11:56 on the program. Just a quick reminder again about your community calendar. I want to wish happy birthday greetings to Trig V. Backey and Stacy Pryor, Christy Tings Fowler, and Chevy Fowler, as well as Brian Fairbanks. And happy anniversary greetings to Peter and Donna Grifford. And just a quick runner through events, Cluckwine Community Library Appreciation Celebration, Coffee Cake started at 11 o'clock. Kids Tea Party starts at noon. Little League sign-up is noon to 1 o'clock at the Haynes School Cafeteria. The Haynes Public Library opens at 11:30 and closes at 4:30 p.m. this afternoon. The Victory Garden Work Party starts Sunday at 1 o'clock for 2 hours at Mosquito Lake School. And the pool is open today 2 to 5 with lap and open swim as well as tomorrow. Tomorrow in Haynes and Cluckwine, the Public Library opens at 11:30 and closes at 4:30. The Victory Garden Work Party happens at 1 to 3 o'clock at Mosquito Lake School. The pool is open from 2 to 5 with lap and open swim, and the biologist presentation on humpback whales and the high-latitude Mediterranean zone happens at 2 p.m. at the American Bald Eagle Foundation. A night on the Steinway happens at 4 o'clock at the Chilcat Center Theater. I'll be there. And we see that a few more things happening. I don't really have, I don't know if I can get down here to this screen to tell you more about, I can. Okay. In Skagway, the mega huge garage sales going on until 3 o'clock in the Presbyterian Church. Fellowship Hall, the rec center is open until 7 o'clock. And that's with senior social at 11:30 and basketball from 1 to 3. And with one more, the Skagway Museum is open until 4 o'clock. Skagway Public Library is open noon to 5, and the music Saturday is from 3 to 5. So many things going on in our communities, and a pleasure to mention them this morning on Lynn Canal Weekend. It's 11:58 on the program. I want to thank you for sharing part of your morning with me on the program. We'll spin a little bit of a song here for you from Kid Penn Alley. Kid Penn Alley this morning on Lynn Canal Weekend.

That we do, a song from Kid Penn Alley reminding us of the importance of thanking our veterans for all that they do. You've been listening to Lincoln on Weekend on KHNS, Haynes, Skagway, and Klukwan. I'm Bill. Pleasure to be in this morning to share with you. Thanks again to Angie for the production support and for the ride over. Stay tuned for more music this morning on KHNS, Haynes, Skagway, and Klukwan. Have a good morning.

0: 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Special thanks to Sola Elwaley for joining me on the phone line. She'll be back later in the show. Coming up next, advice on marriage and frittatas from Honey & Co. 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

0: Christopher Kimball's Milk Street Radio is produced by Milk Street in association with GBH. 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Executive producer, Annie Sinzaboff. Senior editor, Melissa Allison. 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Assistant producer, Mari Orozco. 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

0: Well, thank you, music lovers of planet Earth, and welcome once again to Mountain Stage, live performance radio from the mountain state of West Virginia. I'm Little Davey Mayfield, and we are here at the Culture Center Theater in beautiful Charleston, West Virginia. We're so glad to have you here with us and out there listening in Radio Land. You'll be glad you tuned in because today we have a show of epic proportions. In just a bit, we're going to hear some music royalty with a sound that I'd say exceeds expectations. Dwayne Betts and Palmetto Hotel are here. And in our next hour, we'll also welcome one of the world's best jazz guitarists, vocalists, and song stylists, also carrying on a family legacy. He's got an album out now that's a tribute to singer Tony Bennett. We're so excited to welcome back the one and only John Pizzarelli. And still to come in this hour, the power pop pioneer. He founded the Plimsolls and has since gone on to make some of the best in acoustic roots and blues music. A remarkable storyteller and song maker, Peter Case is back with us. And in just a little bit, we welcome back two of our favorites, an acoustic duo who are like family members here, Molly O'Brien and Rich Moore. But to start things off, we have a songwriter's songwriter and a master guitarist. Jed Hughes is originally from Australia. After high school, he moved to Texas to study at South Plains College, then on to Nashville, Tennessee, where he played guitar for Patti Loveless before signing with MCA Records. He's since built a career as one of Nashville's most in-demand session guitarists and producers, and he's written songs recorded by artists like Emmylou Harris and Tim McGraw. His own recordings showcase a rare blend of craft, tone, and emotional clarity. His latest album, Nightshades, produced with Rodney Crowell, is out now on Truly Handmade Records. We're so happy to welcome back to the Mountain Stage, Jed Hughes.
1: Thank you very much. It's great to be back in West Virginia. You guys have got it good out here.

Thank you. How's everybody doing? I piled all our kids in the car. We drove out here from Nashville a couple days ago. It's the first time all my kids have seen me play, which is pretty cool. They think I've been making this up for years. He's not really going to play that guitar when he walks out the door. I've been playing Mountain Stage for almost 25 years, which is such a, I feel like this gig is like an embarrassment of riches. It's one of the best things you can do as a musician in America. And I feel honored to play here every time. This song's called Crazy Old Man.

Thanks very much. All right, I've got one more song. Thank you all for coming out here tonight. And thanks to Mountain Stage for inviting me back and for enabling me to drive my family out here into beautiful West Virginia and stay a couple nights and enjoy this beautiful place and play some music for you. It means the world. Thank you. My mate Mark from Long Island drove all the way for this gig. Hey, mate. The song is called Back to You. Thanks again.

Jet Hughes, everybody. His latest album, Nightshades, produced with Rodney Crowell, is available now from Truly Handmade Records. Give it up one more time for Jet Hughes. 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
1: 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Up next, we have a duo that embodies the heart and soul of American roots music. Molly O'Brien, originally from Wheeling, West Virginia, is a Grammy-winning vocalist whose powerful voice moves effortlessly between bluegrass, folk, and gospel. Her husband, Rich Moore, is a celebrated collaborator and multi-instrumentalist. Together, they've toured all over the world and have released a number of acclaimed recordings. Their remarkable chemistry and reverence for tradition is on full display on their latest duo album, Lost in the Crowd, available now on Remington Road Records. Please join me in welcoming back to the Mountain Stage, Molly O'Brien and Rich Moore.

0: Thank you very much. I know I speak for Rich in telling you we are so excited to be back here. We haven't been... You can't see him dancing on the radio, but he is dancing. We haven't been here for a long time, since way before the COVID, so we're mighty happy to be back here. And so here's a song that I've been doing for a long time, and this our new CD is pretty much all love songs, wouldn't you say?
1: Yeah. What'd you say?
0: That's 43 years of marriage or something, I don't know. Longer than that. Anyway, this is an example of the style of vocalese singing, and this is called I've Got the Blues.

0: Thank you. Thank you very much.
1: Thanks, folks.
0: Anybody have any questions for us or any comments? When I was a teenager, Rich, what were you listening to? I'm

0: I mean, I sort of know what you were listening to. Rich grew up in Philadelphia, which is almost like being from West Virginia, right? Pretty much.
1: No, it's not.
0: Okay, well, we made you a West Virginian, so.
2: Yeah, all right, yeah. Let's just play this song.
0: So I just want to say that I, when I was a teenager, I was way into Barbra Streisand and Frank Sinatra and Joni Mitchell and Peter Paul and Mary, but Frank Sinatra really got to me, and I found his record. Frank Sinatra sings for only the lonely, which is perfect for a 15-year-old girl, right? And here's somebody clapping back here. And I love that record, loved it, and finally recorded this song that is a pretty well-known jazz standard. So we did a little bit differently, but it's still heartbreak and sorrow.

Okay, thank you. Thank you. We're going to do one more song, and just seemed too good not to do this. We are friends with Jill Solbue, who died tragically about a year ago, and I know she was a friend of the Mountain Stage crew, and she played here many times, and she wrote this song in 1999, and it's still topical today, wouldn't you say? I mean, it's being as how Pope Bob is in the news so much these days. This is called Soldiers of Christ.

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1: Thank you so much. Rich Moore, my husband.
0: Molly O'Brien.
2: 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Give it up one more time for Molly O'Brien and Rich Moore. You know, I can sing just like Molly O'Brien and play guitar just like Rich. I just choose not to.
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2: 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Well, our next performer first appeared on Mountain Stage in 1989. Peter Case was born in Buffalo, New York, but came up in the California punk and new wave scene of the late 70s, co-founding the power pop band The Nerves, then going on to form the wildly popular group The Plimsolls. He launched his solo career in 1986 with a self-titled album produced by T-Bone Burnett. The New York Times named it the best album of the year, and the track Old Blue Car earned a Grammy nomination. Since then, he's released more than a dozen solo records and earned two more Grammy nominations while moving towards a more acoustic sound rooted in folk and blues. And his latest album, My Life to Live, Peter Case at McCabe's, is out now, and it documents a two-night sold-out stand at the famous L.A. Folk Institution. Please welcome back to the Mountain Stage, Peter Case.
4: Thanks so much, man. I love hearing that stuff. Well, it's great to be back on Mountain Stage. And, you know, I've had a lot of great times here over the years, man. Meeting the Mountain Stage band and hearing them play Bob and Michael and all those guys, it's fantastic. And I got to share a dressing room with Dave Van Ronk. And I told him my parents were Unitarian, and he goes, "Oh, if it wasn't for the Unitarians, I would have starved to death years ago." He goes, "I used to play in the Unitarian basements, the folk shows they'd have down there." He goes, "You know what happens when you move to a Unitarian neighborhood, don't you?" I go, "No." He goes, "They burn a question mark on your front lawn." And then I met Gordon Lightfoot, man, and I shared a dressing room with those guys, man. But Rich, but hold on. Well, I miss Larry Gross. Not that these new, but because I recorded an album at McCabe's. Larry cut a number one record in McCabe's, Junk Food Junkie. So I'm hoping for that kind of thing on this one. Looking for number one, Larry. Because you set the standards on that. Here's one I wrote, and this is off my new live album at McCabe's. I really, I don't know what I really want to say about that, except this goes out to Larry, and it goes out to everybody. It's called, I'm kind of slow remembering things these days, especially after these drives on this tour. So when I can't remember something, I send a guy down to the archive. I pretend there's an archive down below. Do you ever do that? There's an archive with everything I've ever known down below, and I send a guy down. And he usually comes up in just a few seconds. But sometimes he comes up in about 5 minutes. Like, let's say something really obvious, like I'm trying to remember who plays bass for the Rolling Stones, and I can't remember it because I'm 72. So I always knew that, but now I don't know it. So I go, you know, the bass player from the Rolling Stones, send a guy down. And then I might go, Bill Wyman, you know? Or in 5 minutes, I might go, or he might not come back up for a couple of weeks. And I'll be lying in bed, and I wake up straight up in bed, and, Bill Wyman! But like right now, I sent a guy down trying to remember something, and I can't even remember what I sent him down for. So now I'm sending another guy down to find that guy. There's two guys down there, and I don't know what they're doing. So if, hopefully they'll show up sometime during this song, and I can't... Here we go. Oh, yeah, now he just got up here. The song's called Water from a Stone. But Maria got Chiapas on a train called the Beast. Trusting our lives to the ones from the East. The coyote dropped us and on the same day the border guard caught us and he locked us away. We need water, water from a stone, living water. Now a six-year-old child is facing the judge. She can't have a lawyer, they're not gonna budge. They wanna

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Your fiance's teaching, so everything's cool. But you can't help but see on your way out.

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Hold on a second, some water. Water. I got a whole list in my back pocket of all the different songs I played here. I can't remember any of that stuff. All right, here we go.

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We ain't gonna worry, are we? Oh, no. No more. Don't worry, baby.

No more. Hey, I asked Bob if I could try out this piano over here, so hold on. Okay, this is a song. It's off the new album, Peter Case. It's on Sunset Boulevard Records if you want to get it, and it's called Peter Case, My Life to Live, live at McCabe's, and I'm real proud of it because that's what I do. A lot of times records, you know, they have a lot of production on them and all this stuff, but this record is just me live with a crazy audience, and it's really fun. I think it is anyhow. It really is. And can you hear that? All right. Here we go now. Here we are.

Peter Case, everybody. His latest album, My Life to Live, Peter Case at McCabe's, is available now. Check that out. One more big round of applause for Peter Case. We'd like to say a special hello to you right now if you're listening over KCSE in Lamar, Colorado, or over WUWF in Pensacola, Florida. We're glad to have you listening, and we hope you can join us next week as we bring you an archive special highlighting some of our favorite performances from the year 2006, including the Derek Trucks Band, Betty LaVette, Grace Potter, and more. 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

0: Well, hello again, music lovers of planet Earth, and welcome to the second hour of Mountain Stage. I'm David Mayfield, and I'm so glad you joined us. We are here in Charleston, West Virginia, at the Culture Center Theater, and we're glad to have you out there listening on the radio. I don't know what you've been up to, but we've been having a great time so far, and oh boy, do we have a great hour of music planned for you. In just a bit, we're going to hear the latest from guitarist and band leader Dwayne Betts and Palmetto Motel. Next up, we have a true master of swing, guitarist, vocalist, and band leader John Pizzarelli. Born in Paterson, New Jersey, and raised in a musical family, John has spent decades carrying forward the great American songbook while making it entirely his own. He's recorded over 20 albums as a band leader and appears on well over 40 albums, including collaborations with legends like James Taylor and Paul McCartney. He has a wide and well-earned reputation as one of the finest jazz interpreters working today. On his recent release, Dear Mr. Bennett, he masterfully reimagines the classic songs of Tony Bennett with fresh arrangements and his signature guitar work and effortless groove. Whether he's swinging hard or crooning soft, you're in for something timeless. Please welcome back to the Mountain Stage, John Pizzarelli.
1: Let someone

Thank you very much. A number of songs from our new album, Dear Mr. Bennett. It's available, it's out there, and we encourage you to buy in bulk. Michael Karn on the double bass and Isaiah J. Thompson, ladies and gentlemen. I walk along the street of sorrow, the boulevard of broken dreams, where gigolo and gigolette can take a kiss without regret.

a lot like records that we've done in the past of Frank Sinatra songs or Paul McCartney songs or Nat King Cole songs. They all had their own individual repertoire. Watch What Happens, Boulevard of Broken Dreams, and this next song are singular to Tony Bennett's repertoire. This next piece was actually written by Cy Coleman and Carolyn Lee. They wrote it as an audition piece to try to be the writers of Gypsy, but it didn't work out. Stephen Sondheim, Julie Stein got the job, but Tony Bennett got the song.

Thank you very much. Just like to stray off of our set list for a second and play a song from an album I made 5 years ago. I know one of the gentlemen mentioned fathers being guitar players. My father was a guitar player named Bucky Pizzarelli. And he was very good. He was a very good guitar player. And he was a pretty good dad, too. And so I was just reminded of a record I made of solo guitar pieces. And I'll send this one out to my old man. And this is a piece by Pat Metheny called Last Train Home.

Isaiah J. Thompson, Michael Karn. Swing it. Thank you very much. It's been our pleasure to play for you.

0: Thank you, Mountain State. It's been a pleasure to play for you.
1: My goodness. These guys are really good at doing music. The new album, Dear Mr. Bennett, is available now, along with Isaiah J. Thompson and Mike Karn. That was John Pizzarelli, everybody. One more big round of applause. All right, folks. Well, now it is time for my favorite part of the show, where we roll the grand piano out into the spotlight, and we feature our piano player, Bob Thompson. The people like you, Bob. Bob's going to do an original song called Never Ever Forget. Please welcome to the Mountain Stage, Bob Thompson.

You can find his music at colortones.com. That was Bob Thompson with his original song, Never Ever Forget. 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

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All right, folks. Well, we've had lots of returning favorite artists on the show today, but our final performer has only been on Mountain Stage one time before, I believe, playing with a little band called Dawes. And we're so thrilled that he's back with his own band. He has some deep roots. He spent nearly 10 years playing guitar with his father, Allman Brothers co-founder Dickie Betts. Then he went on to co-found the Allman Betts Band. That group, which included three sons of original Allman Brothers band members, released two albums together. And in 2023, he put out his first solo album, Wild and Precious Life, an amazing project recorded live to 2-inch analog tape at Susan Tedeschi and Derek Truck Studio in Jacksonville, Florida. That album featured appearances from Marcus King and Derek Trucks. Right now, he's out on the road with his band, Palmetto Motel, in support of their new album, Isle of Hope, which comes out later this summer on the legendary Sun Records. If you like your guitars loud and your songs honest, you're in the right place. Please welcome Dwayne Betts and Palmetto Motel.

Thank you so much. I'd like to thank the folks here at Mountain Stage for having us. And as they mentioned, we have a new record coming out on Sun Records June 12th. And this song's not even out yet, but this is like the third time we played it. So I hope you enjoy it. It's a song called Best Wishes.

Thank you all so much. Thank you very much. I want to play a song. This song just came out 2 days ago. It's a song. I wrote this one shortly after my father passed away. It's a song. It's very, very personal to me. It's a song called Heartache.

Thank you. All right. Well, this was a lot of fun. Thank you all for having us. We're going to play one off the last record, one that we actually have played more than twice, but it's been a lot of fun working these songs out for y'all. We had a great time and hope to do it again real soon. Take care of yourselves.

0: 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Thank you.
1: Dwayne Betts and Palmetto Motel, everybody. My goodness. And why don't you go ahead and give a big round of applause to John Pizzarelli and his incredible trio. And keep it going for Molly O'Brien and Rich Moore. And another big round for Peter Case and Jed Hughes. And how about a round of applause for yourselves, this beautiful audience here in Charleston, West Virginia. Thank you so much for supporting live music. And thank you, as always, to everybody out there listening on the radio, because without you, there'd be no Mountain Stage, and that would make me sad. Well, I hope you'll be back next week as we bring you a special archive edition highlighting some of our favorite performances from the year 2006, great year, including the Derek Trucks Band, Betty LeVette, Grace Potter, and more. Mountain Stage is produced by Larry Gross and Adam Harris. Senior producer is Jeff Shirley. Associate producers are John Ingram and Mallory Richards. We're engineered by Patrick Stevens, Richie Collins, Jay Lipschitz, and Greg McGowan. Production assistance by Michael Lipton, Lance Schrader, Chris Mead, Don London, Kelly Lassiter, Jen Brown, Kaylin Cole Frazier, Tony Patterson, and Fontaine. 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Lodging is provided by the Marriott Town Center Hotel, centrally located for the business and pleasure traveler in downtown Charleston, West Virginia. Mountain Stage was founded by Andy Ridenour, Francis Fisher, and Larry Gross. Why don't you go out and hear some live music wherever you are just as soon as you can? You've been listening to Mountain Stage, live performance radio from the Mountain State of West Virginia.

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0: Bioneers is brought to you in part by Melissa Aronson, supporting Bioneers, a program that considers solutions for a sustainable future that's socially just, economically sane, and environmentally healthy.
1: Welcome to the Bioneers, revolution from the heart of nature and the human heart.
2: It's all alive. It's all connected. It's all intelligent. It's all relatives.
3: Indigenous women go missing three times in life, in the media, and in the data. And so that invisibility of who we are and what we're going through, it contributes to the lack of attention paid to us when we go missing or we are murdered.
4: But now we've seen women standing up and rising up and saying, no more. We're not going to be the silent role. We have to have a voice. We have to have our own grassroots organizations and take a stand and maybe help pick up our men that lost their warrior status when the industries came and colonization came, because we don't have a choice.
1: In this program, powerful Native women leaders first reveal the crisis of missing and murdered Indigenous women, and then describe how they're taking action and building growing movements, including with non-Native allies. Morningstar Gali, Ozawa Benishi Albert, Simone Sinogles, Candy White, and Casey Camp Horanek. This is No More Stolen Sisters, Stopping the Abuse and Murder of Native Women and Girls. I'm Neil Harvey. I'll be your host. Welcome to the Bioneers, revolution from the heart of nature.

0: Jessica Alva, Khadijah Rose Britton, Hannah Harris, Anthonette Christine Cayadito. If you haven't heard of these women, it's no surprise. They are four of the untold number of indigenous women and girls who've been murdered, kidnapped, or gone mysteriously missing. A significant number of victims are from communities that are subjected to the harmful presence of fossil fuel and mining companies. The extractive industry is ravaging native nations where oil and blood have long run together. Oil workers, mostly men, live in housing units commonly called man camps. They're notoriously dangerous places for indigenous women and girls. Add to this a dysfunctional police and legal hierarchy that leaves indigenous women and their families with little support during the first crucial hours when they go missing, and little recourse to prosecute predators for their crimes. As Lisa Brunner, a member of the White Earth Ojibwe Nation and a longtime victims advocate, says, what's happened through U.S. federal law and policy is they created lands of impunity where this is like a playground for serial rapists, batterers, and killers, and our children aren't protected at all. While some news outlets report on these tragedies, each headline eventually fades and the stories have gone mostly unheard.
1: According to a recent study, police in many U.S. cities fail to track murdered, missing indigenous women.
2: According to the U.S. Department of Justice, indigenous women are 10 times more likely to be murdered than the national average.
3: One estimate based on national crime data pegs the number of missing Native women and girls at more than 5,700 in 2016 alone, though reliable data is near impossible to come by.
1: What are we missing here?
0: These stories are shocking, harrowing, and heartbreaking. But then again, when your heart breaks, the cracks are where the light shines through. Morningstar Gali is a member of the Pitt River Indian Tribe of California. She's a lifelong indigenous rights activist and born into a family who has fought for the rights of Native peoples in California and beyond. As part of her organizing work addressing the ongoing missing and murdered indigenous women crisis, she provides direct support to victims' families.
4: We held a prayer gathering and a press conference outside of San Francisco City Hall. And we held it for a sister of mine that was murdered 6 months ago. And her death has been ruled as a suicide. And we are pushing within the DA's office, within the city officials, to conduct a full investigation. We had for 3 days while she was on life support and had people coming in to pray and offer those songs and offer those ceremonies. And it was made very clear, it was very evident that she was Native. And yet on her death certificate, her race was still listed as unidentifiable. And in her death, it was her partner. There was a history of domestic violence. He had given a fake name. He was not on the lease, and he was allowed to stay in her apartment, clean up the crime scene, called it into the ambulance as a suicide. And that's what the San Francisco Police Department went by. And so they failed in every way possible. There's been a number of deaths. We are very much still grieving. We are very much in disbelief that this is the work that we are doing. And yet it's our sisters that are being directly impacted. And so we spend a lot of our time just going to meet with families and listening to them and sitting with them in support and prayer, you know, just letting them know that we are doing whatever we can just as community members, as people that are also affected by this, to help to hold them in that love and in that support and helping to get the word out about their family members.
5: Across the nation, many police forces do not take serious what is happening to Indigenous women. Disappearances, murders are often dismissed and they're not prioritized.
0: Ozawa Benishi Albert is an Oklahoma-based Native rights and environmental justice advocate, a leader from the Yuchi and Anishinaabe nations. She works on global collaborations to strengthen grassroots feminist movements. Up close and personal, She witnesses how police departments and courts disappear these women just as surely as the perpetrators who kill them.
5: There was a case where they found a woman tied and bound in a ditch with no shoes, but they have deemed it no foul play. Right? So I lost an auntie a couple of years ago, a block and a half from her house, killed on the train tracks. And the police have deemed it an accidental death of an alcoholic person, right? That she would make a decision to choose to sit on a train track and drink, as what they're proposing. Her house, warm, was a block and a half away, right? But they're like, oh no, there was no murder, no foul play. So there's also this policy of practice that's part of that culture of saying, like, women are lesser than, and Indigenous women are even lesser than that. We're not wasting our resources to investigate murders of Indigenous women, which is why the creation of a database has not happened from any criminal justice system. It's happened from Indigenous communities saying, we need to create a database because police forces, FBI, they're not doing it.
0: The nonprofit Sovereign Bodies Institute is the first organization to document how Indigenous people are impacted by gender and sexual violence and maintains the most thorough and accurate database on missing and murdered Indigenous women in the United States. In a single year, in 2016, nearly 5,700 Indigenous women were reported missing. Only 2% of those cases even made it to the records of the U.S. Department of Justice, according to a study by the Urban Indian Health Institute. Altogether, Indigenous women experience 10 times higher rates of violence, murder, sex trafficking, and abuse than women of other ethnicities. And statistically, a great number of these crimes are happening in communities where oil and mining workers are housed in so-called man camps. Candy White with the Indigenous Environmental Network lives in Montana and is a member of the three affiliated tribes, Mandan, Hidatsa, and Arikara. Living in her ancestral homeland, Candy has witnessed firsthand how blood and oil mix with misogyny and racism, and there's little if any protection from the law.
6: All these thousands of men came from all over the world and set up like little shanty towns, really. Some of them were RV trailers. Some of them were just like cars people were living in. They would work long hours, roughnecking, they call it. And then when they had downtime, they weren't with their families. So they would either go to the bars, they would start using or abusing drugs. All of that led to our community having a 168% increase in the violence against women. We started seeing women being raped. We started seeing women as young as 13, maybe even 12, selling themselves. They would go into man camps willingly, and then they would get raped, and there would be nowhere to turn to for them. There was just story after story after story of sex trafficking. People tried to kidnap our children and put them into the sex trade. Fracking fractured our communities. It divided us. Like, it's not the same. Whenever I go home, it's like all these strangers are everywhere, and there's a bunch of them unemployed now because the price of oil went down, and so they're waiting for the oil boom to go again. And people that have money either are fighting with those that don't have it, or they left because they can afford to leave. And a lot of broken families were left behind. And so women are left trying to pick up the pieces.
0: Another serious obstacle for women and families seeking justice is that tribal courts are highly constrained in their ability to prosecute crimes committed by non-tribal citizens on their lands, because of complex jurisdictional restrictions that disempower tribal governance and sovereignty. Again, Ozawa Benishi Albert.
5: This is a policy that is applied to Indian people, but is a policy of the nation of American citizens. It's going to take a political will larger than what Indian people can hold their own. We have other really good policies, but have failed Indigenous nations, right? So the Violence Against Women Act, The last time it was reauthorized was the very first time they included language for tribal nations to be able to prosecute someone for domestic violence, which was a huge gain for Indigenous peoples. 239 Indigenous nations of Alaska were excluded from being able to have that same power to prosecute someone non-native in their tribal lands.
0: In 2013, when Congress reauthorized the Violence Against Women Act, or VAWA, it restored the authority of tribal courts to prosecute domestic violence crimes. But this hard-won legal authority still doesn't apply to all Native nations or to all violent crimes, including rape or murder. Another catch is the onerous burden of criteria that Indigenous courts and law enforcement bodies are required to meet to try these cases. Many tribes simply don't have the necessary resources, even with federal grants. Since VAWA was amended, just 24 out of 600 federally recognized tribes have been able to build the infrastructure required to try domestic violence cases. As a result, some Indigenous women don't even bother to report the crimes. The ones who do report them often find their cases passed along to the FBI, where they languish. Casey Camp Horanek is a respected elder and leader of the Ponca tribe of Oklahoma. As a culture bearer, she knows well the hidden history of Native peoples.
7: We had our ways in the past. If there was a kind of man around that was abusive, he was shunned and put away from the people, had to leave the people and live out on his own. The woman was taken in by other women for her healing until she became whole again. We don't know what happened to the men because they weren't allowed to ever be around us again. Now, when we have the extractive industry in our backyard and when our sisters in South America and up in Alaska have the industry in their backyard and we're right up there at front lines, we have no recourse for those that are in pain. In Oklahoma, it is the most imprisoned place in the United States. And a good majority of those are Native people or people of color or poor people. And a huge majority of them are Native women who are looking for a way to go forward. And so our statistics have been muffled and mismanaged and deliberately ignored since the doctrine of discovery, since Andrew Jackson as an Indian killer, since the time when the policy was to kill the women and kill the children, because that was the policy against Native people.
0: When we return, we hear how these powerful Native American organizers are taking action and building growing movements to end the violence against Indigenous women and girls. They say success requires knowing the true history and engaging the allyship of non-Native people. I'm Neil Harvey. 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

0: The song you just heard is a prayer for missing and murdered Indigenous women, composed by Anton George for the West Shore Canoe Family of the Lummi Nation. 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For information on the National Bioneers Conference, please visit bioneers.org or call 1-877-BIONEER. For Indigenous peoples of the Americas, being an unperson dates back over five centuries to first contact. A year after Christopher Columbus claimed possession of the Americas, the Spanish crown invoked the doctrine of discovery. It was a religious and legal edict that sanctioned European monarchies by divine right to seize lands occupied by indigenous peoples. The 1493 papal edict characterized indigenous peoples as, quote, the lawful spoil and prey of their civilized conquerors, unquote. From the very beginning, the colonizers branded indigenous peoples as subhuman and unworthy of rights. In 1792, then U.S. Secretary of State Thomas Jefferson declared that the doctrine of discovery would extend from Europe to the U.S. In 1823, the U.S. Supreme Court adopted it into U.S. law by unanimous vote.
1: The Catholic Church decided that if they came onto any of the territories where those of us who were in total touch with Wakanda and Mother Earth did not embrace Christianity, that they had the right to come into our territory that we were blessed to caretake and take what they chose to take by just planting their little flag on there and saying, this is ours because you guys are savages. That began the destruction of our peoples and our women in particular. And that papal bull edict has yet to be rescinded. And that was the beginning of what was going on here that allowed people like Columbus, that allowed the extractive industry.
2: When there are societies of strong indigenous peoples and there are people who are colonizing and they want to disrupt and destroy those societies, they understand that one of the first things they do is attack our women.
0: Simone Senegals, a member of the Red Lake Nation of Ojibwe, works on food sovereignty issues with a nonprofit Indigenous Environmental Network.
2: So that women who typically held positions of power, of influence, of decision-making over all spheres of Indigenous life, our education, the raising of our children, our governance, our food systems, our politics, our spirituality, our families, all of those things, those women, they were disempowered. And our society suffered. And so that connection between attacks on Indigenous women and the theft of our land is a very complex and yet sometimes very simple relationship.
0: According to Tejana historian Antonia Castañeda, within diverse Indigenous cultures, quote, women's power and authority were integral to and derived from the tribe's core religious and spiritual beliefs, values, and traditions, which generally accorded women and men equivalent value, power, and range of practices, unquote. Ozawa Banishi Albert.
3: For Indigenous people, matriarchal is not that women ruled. It's not the opposite of patriarchy, but there was a balance and leadership that women carried and held. Women held property or land or held the wealth of community. And in colonial times, trappers, people who wanted to like trade with Indian people, they didn't want to trade with women, right? So that shifted a power dynamic here in this country with women. And then you move forward to when they moved Indian people to reservations in different places and in Oklahoma where they did allotments. Many of those early tribes that came, women were not given allotments. Men were deemed head of households. And if you were a woman who lost your family along the walk or along however they got you and removed you, you had nothing unless you attached yourself to another family. And that kind of history keeps finding new ways and applications. It's happened with Navajo Nation and the way that women held property with their livestock and the livestock reduction programs, it had an impact on the power that women held. So when we talk about this, yes, we're talking about this from a context of how patriarchy and colonialism has a relationship to this epidemic that we're dealing with now. It is not a new practice. It is not a new policy even. Because even in this country, during the women's suffrage movement, that didn't include Indian women being able to vote. We didn't get a right to vote till much, much later. In our own homeland, not deemed as citizens or entitled to have a voice in our American politics. So that's our collective history and not just indigenous people.
1: Even in those terms, if they told a story in a history book that was factual, which was rare, the Native woman was never even mentioned. And they certainly don't mention things like in Columbus's diary that 9-year-old Native girls were the favored ones to be sought after and captured and given for use.
0: Casey Camp Horanek.
1: And they certainly don't mention in the history books the stories that my aunties, sisters-in-law, mamas, and grandmas told about when they came through the village of the Ponca. I have to stick to the history that I know, how they picked up our kids by the hair, by their braids, and flung them in the back of the wagons, how they separated out the women and the girls to be utilized by the soldiers during the forest removal, while the men were held at gunpoint and felt helpless. And they certainly didn't mention us in the films that I watched when I was a young girl. They would pick anybody that was slightly brown to play us. And if there was a woman in that was played, she was always very pretty, very scantily dressed, and very sexualized. The history, the herstory, was never one that had any kind of valid, strong woman like the women that I knew that survived all of those things that

0: and understand the sacredness of woman.
1: Simone Senegals of the Indigenous Environmental Network.
2: We just recently did an exercise with some of the women in our community where we Googled ourselves, not by name, but by Native American women or Indigenous women. And the images that came up are just hypersexualized, fetishized as Halloween costumes. And what we did in response to that, after we looked at those images of ourselves on the internet, we made a collage of our own selves. Mm. We printed out pictures of ourselves, of our children, of our families, of our communities, of our lands and our waters, and we reminded ourselves of who we are, defined by ourselves, and especially our responsibility to Mother Earth. Because we've said before, what happens to the body happens to Mother Earth. What happens to Mother Earth happens to our body. And so we're reclaiming that. And there's a lot of power for us as Indigenous women to remember what our roles and responsibilities are as far as taking care of Mother Earth. There's a lot of strength in that. And so the more that we understand our own ways of understanding, even concepts around ownership, our relationship to the land, our relationship to ourselves, we are strengthened.
1: In 2012, the hashtag MMIW campaign took off as part of the movement to educate the general public about missing and murdered Indigenous women. To offer people ideas for how to get involved, the nonprofit Sovereign Bodies Institute created a comprehensive toolkit for organizers. Ozawa Banishi Albert says that what's needed to make transformative change is the allyship of non-Native people.
3: What is then the collective responsibility to this? We're telling you a story about what's happening. We're doing our end of the work, and now we're asking you, what are you going to be able to do to bring this issue to the forefront? When VAWA comes up for reauthorization, as it does from time to time, don't throw us under the bus. When other gains need to be made, that you stand your ground and say, we're not going without the Indigenous women of Alaska. Bring this up with your police departments. We need citizens that look like you to say, hey, there's this crazy thing happening to Indigenous women. What are you doing as the sheriff, as the police chief, as the mayor, as the city council, and in particular states where there's high concentrations of Native people? Call and ask your state legislatures, what are you doing about this epidemic?
1: Candy White.
4: We have always traditionally and historically been the people that have held the homes together. We own the homes. We own the earth lodges traditionally and carried that role, which was a kind of more of a silent role. But now we've seen women standing up and rising up and saying, no more. We're not going to be the silent role. We have to have a voice. We have to have our own grassroots organizations and take a stand and maybe help pick up our men that lost their warrior status when the industries came and when colonization came, because we don't have a choice. We were forced into a role to pick up the pieces and to say, we're not going to allow this to happen anymore to our bodies, to our earth, to our own children. We're going to stand and rise up.
1: No more stolen sisters. Stopping the abuse and murder of Native women and girls. Executive producer Kenny Ausubel. Written by Monica Lopez and Kenny Ausubel. 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Producer Teo Grossman. Program engineer and music supervisor Emily Harris. Special thanks to production consultants Alexis Bunton and Kara Romero. My name is Neil Harvey. Thank you for listening. I invite you to join the Bioneers in inspiring a shift to live on Earth in ways that honor the web of life, each other, and future generations. This is program number 240.
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1: Welcome to the Book Show. For decades, Tom Perata has been one of the most perceptive observers of American life, mapping the emotional terrain of suburbs with novels like Election and Little Children and the acclaimed HBO adaptation of The Leftovers. His latest ghost town turns inward toward memory, adolescence, and the lingering pull of the past. Tom Perata is next on The Book Show.

0: Welcome to The Book Show, a celebration of reading and writers. I'm Joe Donahue. Tom Perata has built a career chronicling the uneasy rhythms of American suburban life, often with humor, always with a sharp eye for longing, disappointment, and the quiet dramas unfolding, often behind closed doors. The best-selling author of Election, Little Children, and The Leftovers returns now with Ghost Town. Set in 1970s New Jersey, Ghost Town centers on Jimmy Perini, a 13-year-old reeling from the death of his mother. Adrift in grief and disconnection, Jimmy falls in with two older teenagers, one reckless, one enigmatic, who introduce him to risk, rebellion, and even the possibility of contacting the dead. The novel unfolds largely in retrospect as an older Jimmy, now a writer, looks back at that formative summer and the ways it continues to shape him. As Perata suggests, the ghosts we carry never fully disappear. The book is Ghost Town, a novel, and it is a great pleasure to welcome Tom Perata back to The Book Show. How are you?
1: I'm good, and thank you for having me. You brought me on number of times in my career, and I'm really grateful.
0: Well, I appreciate it. I'm a great fan of your work, and so enjoy it. This novel is not an exception to that. It is it's a very thoughtful and, I would think, personal novel. Give us a little idea of how it came about.
1: It was gestated during the pandemic. My mom was in her late 80s at the time and was beginning to have some health problems. And of course, she was isolated and living in the house that I grew up in. And I ended up spending a couple of years, you know, traveling back to New Jersey to help her out. And, you know, it was just a very powerful thing to go back to the house that I grew up in and feel this absence of all the life that had been in it. You know, it was just such a quiet house that had once been such a lively place. And it started me thinking about the way that the past can be sort of thought of as a place of ghosts. And those ghosts sometimes would break through the surface, and it just brought me back to that world. So I, you know, Jimmy is not me. My mother didn't die when I was 13, but it was a way, I think, to talk about the feelings of sadness and loss in a fictional way, to have a little distance on them.
0: And to bring it back to that time, to that era.
1: Yeah. I mean, you know, there's something about being in a place that you remember from 50 years ago that makes you so aware of the way that the world has changed, the way that the culture has changed. And to just be able to mark time in a very, I think, vivid way.
0: What was it like for, as you were writing this, to, because I would assume there was a lot of contemplation, and also you were grieving for your mother as well, that all of that takes place, and I don't know if one informs the other, or it just sort of happens and you don't even realize it until it's over.
1: I think I was aware that I was trying to process some feelings. But, you know, I think there's a, you know, it's fiction, it's not therapy, and it's something that I want to bring to a reader. And so I think, you know, part of that process was to reconstruct the 70s and kind of bring the reader back into a time that is just so different from the one we live in now. You know, Jimmy finds himself adrift in the summer after eighth grade. His father goes off to work in the morning. His sister goes off to work in the morning. And he's just on his own in the way that kids used to be and really aren't now in the suburbs. And I think he has to kind of improvise a life, and he finds that he can't connect with his old friends, that, you know, their happy-go-lucky ways just don't fit in with his mood. And he finds himself drawn to these older, sort of darker and you know, possibly more damaged teenagers who introduce him to all kinds of new stuff. And so the book, you know, it's about grief, but it's also about, you know, finding yourself a little bit over your head at that age, you know, ending up in complicated situations that you don't know how to handle.
0: I love the line that it's fiction, not a novel, and not therapy. It strikes me as you're writing it that there are so many connections to you and to New Jersey and to this place and to these ideas, but once you're there, you're very much in this 13-year-old's shoes, and Jimmy brings us to this moment, and he is distraught, and yet even with that grief, is a 13-year-old kid, and that must have been fun to explore that.
1: Yeah, well, you know, that is something that has been a pretty consistent through line in my work, is a fascination with adolescence and it, you know, the way in which choices we make before we're kind of fully aware of who we are, you know, do determine both, you know, our identities, but also the trajectories that our lives will take. And I think that time is just really charged. It's full of unfamiliar situations and dilemmas. I think as we get older, we're kind of more prepared for what life throws at us. But when you're 13 and everything is new and adults aren't watching, you're kind of having to improvise and understand with a you know, kind of a limited information. I mean, that's one of the things the book is about. You know, now I think kids are just swimming in a sea of information, and it's overwhelming, and sometimes, you know, can be too much for them to handle. But in those days, you know, we were kind of left to our own devices. And if you had some strange older kid telling you the world was this way or that way, sometimes you believed them.
0: Tom Parada is our guest on this week's book show. The name of the new novel is Ghost Town. Now seems just as good a time as any to ask you about the Ouija board and how that came into the novel and wanting to explore a communication with those ghosts.
1: Yeah, well, like a lot of kids who grew up, like a lot of adults who grew up in the 70s, I experimented with a Ouija board when I was a kid, and it was just for fun back then. And I think I remember, you know, we were asking the Ouija board if, you know, who had a crush on who, you know, and it was all kind of a lark. And yet at the same time, there was something unnerving about the way that the pointer moved, and it didn't seem to be coming from anybody's will. And I remember that when I left my friend's house and walked home, I was thoroughly spooked and felt like the world was full of ghosts. And to the point where I've never done it again. I just felt like, oh, I don't want to go into that zone. But it did make me think, like, if you were a kid in the 1970s and you lost someone, and, you know, Jimmy, a lot of this book is about him needing his mother and wanting to sense her presence around him. And every now and then he'll hear her voice, you know, and it's clearly coming from inside his head. But other times, you know, he's sort of desperate for that connection to not be severed. And the Ouija board becomes a conduit for that. This older girl who lost her father tells him that it's a way to talk to dead people. And he's willing to give it a try because for various reasons. One is which he likes this older girl and enjoys spending time with her, but also because maybe it's true. And they sit down and they use the Ouija board and things happen. And that's, I don't want to spoil any of that for the book, but it does seem like it's something that makes a lot of sense to him. He says the Ouija board is like, it's like a finicky piece of technology. It felt real to him in a way that maybe, you know, religion, he was starting to lose his Catholic faith, but he thought, well, this Ouija board might be worth a try. You know, it's magical thinking of a teenager, but things do happen when he and Olivia use this board.
0: From the onset of writing the novel, were you thinking in the terms of ghosts, of telling your version of a ghost story?
1: I've been interested in genre, in sort of integrating genre fiction into literary fiction, you know, The Leftovers being the clearest example. But I think I have, you know, used some of the pacing and techniques of crime novels in books like Little Children as well. And in this case, this is my first venture into the world of ghost stories. One of the things I did was to make the older Jimmy, a writer who uses this nom de plume, Jay Perry. He has a children's TV series called Ghost Teacher. And he realizes as he looks back on his life that he's been writing about ghosts, ghosts and orphans, he says, that those are the subject of all of his works. And so what I wanted to do, you know, I started out with ghosts as a metaphor. Like when I was at my mom's house, I could feel the past, and I was sort of using the word ghosts in a kind of loose way to describe that. But the book takes ghosts very literally.
0: The fact that as you're writing this, and you look at it as a ghost story, but was there also, when you came up with it, is what you called it, the device of having it in a flashback and looking back as an older writer, that there is a point where you're on pretty solid ground there yourself, aren't you?
1: Yes. Well, I think, you know, there was something about, again, being home in the place where I was a kid and thinking, okay, you know, when I was that age, maybe I had just started to fantasize about being a writer. And there was something, you know, I kind of felt like, I did it. That thing that I had fantasized about as a kid, I'd had this career, and it had taken me not just through, you know, publishing books, but getting involved in screenwriting and you know, working on TV shows. And I gave this character, Jay Perry, a version of that history. His work isn't exactly like mine. I never did a kids show. I never did an animated show, but some of his works have, you know, what I thought were sort of funny, you know, almost like Funhouse versions of some of the stuff that I've done over the years. There's a story that seems to borrow from Little Children, for example. So I think people who've been following my work over the years will maybe get, you know, some little Easter eggs in the history of Jay's writing.
0: Once again, I mentioned, you know, you're talking about the 1970s, specifically 1973, and how did you decide you wanted to deal with that? Because it was a very white community, and you look at it in a pretty honest way. And I assume that's an extremely conscious decision to do so.
1: Yes. So the novel takes place in a town called Creamwood, New Jersey. That's a fictional town, but it's based on the town I grew up in, which is Garwood, New Jersey. There are lots of, you know, maple woods and other woods in New Jersey, fanwood. But it was very specifically the town that I grew up in was a working class town that was segregated. It wasn't like an accident that Black people didn't live there. Realtors wouldn't show the houses, banks would approve the mortgages. And, you know, there was tension. I wrote a story in my first book, Bad Haircut, called Race Riot, which was about every summer there'd be some, you know, rumor going around that there was going to be a fight. If you know Bruce Springsteen's song, My Hometown, it kind of refers to some of the same sort of tensions that we felt then. And you know, somewhere in the late 80s, early 90s, it stopped being an all-white town. And when I was back in recent years, my mother had Black neighbors. My mother had neighbors of, you know, all races. And, it you know, the town was quite different from where I'd grown up, but it was also the Trump era. It was also the George Floyd moment. And so there was this sense like, okay, on the surface, things have changed for the better, but, you know, those ghosts, the ghosts of the darker political past, They were also, you know, kind of lurking in the background.
0: When you talk about that lurking in the background, you're aware of what's there, right? You like to explore and think of the things that you have access to write about, to explore and to have your characters interact with.
1: Oh yeah. Yeah. And, you know, I think one of the things I've become more aware of as I've gotten older is that even though I'm writing, you know, often about a very specific small town and, you know, people who are not, you know, historical figures, that their private lives intersect with public lives. And to some degree, I'm writing maybe political allegories. So that, you know, election was set in a high school and it was about, you know, a ridiculously heated competition for who's going to be school president. But it was also trying to, I think, make some points about, you know, American politics and mm-hmm. some of the issues that inform our political choices. And in this book, I was, you know, writing about a boy grieving for his mom, but also writing about, you know, a town that would probably rather not grapple with its racist past.
0: Given that you have, since writing the first novels and then going into writing screenplays and that work going back and forth, does the screenwriting, has that had an impact on your novel writing at all, or vice versa?
1: Yeah, you know, I go back and forth on this because sometimes I think writing screenplays has made me more appreciative of the tools that I have at my disposal as a fiction writer. So, you know, you can move in time in fiction so much more easily than you can in film. You know, you have to kind of recreate reality every time you move into the past. But in fiction, you can say, well, a year ago, you know, this happened, and it's just so seamless. Or you can go into long inner monologues for characters. It's hard to do that in film, you know, unless you do it through voiceover or very clunky expositional scenes. So in one sense, I feel like I, you know, there's screenwriting, which demands a certain kind of strict set of rules. And then there's fiction, which is freer and allows you to move in different ways. On the other hand, when you look at Ghost Town, it's divided up into very short chapters. And in some ways, it feels like it has a rhythm that was familiar to me from screenwriting. There's a lot of cuts from, you know, this scene to the next scene, and the scenes themselves are pretty self-contained. So I can see it both ways. Like I am very aware of the differences between the two, but I think sometimes the virtues of one will help me to work in the other mode. So I think Ghost Town does have a cinematic feel, and it does have a the rhythm that maybe reminded me of the kind of movement you get in a good screenplay.
0: It seems, and I don't know, but it seems like that would have an impact on the editing, as far as that it is it's streamlined much more, and that there is a pacing that is a bit more rapid than perhaps it would be if screenwriting were not a pursuit of yours.
1: Yeah, and you know, I'll add one more element to the mix here, which is, you know, I, like a lot of other people, I become very interested in audiobooks.
0: Yeah.
1: And that has made me much more, I think, sensitive to the oral nature of fiction. And so one of the things I did while writing Ghost Town was just constantly read it out loud to myself. And if I felt like things were dragging, or if I felt like this sentence was awkward, you know, I really wanted that surface to be really clear. And I wanted there to be a rhythm that pulled the reader forward. I think I had three different modes of storytelling in mind, and they were all kind of in use at the same time.
0: It seems, does that help with the humor? Because the humor really comes out.
1: Yeah, you know, I think that the humor is just part of my worldview. I think there's some sense of that, you know, that I just tell a story in a sense with a straight face, but that if you can describe life with a straight face, it often comes out funny. I mean, people say ridiculous things. People lie to each other. People misunderstand really important things. There's just that human comedy of people like blundering through their lives. So I don't often think of myself as like trying to write a funny scene. It's more like if I write the scene in a way that's true to how I see it, there will be funny things happening.
0: And I guess what I was thinking of as in on audio form, as you're reading it, that it'll come off differently to the ear than it will as you're reading it, and the way it's read, that it sticks the landing, that it still works as humor.
1: Yeah, and you know, I think there's some element of, when you describe it like that, there's some element of comic timing of,
0: yeah,
1: you know, just knowing how to shape it so that there are little surprises for the reader, and not stepping on the joke, and not going way past the joke, you know, knowing where to cut off. So one of the interesting things about the way that this book is written, with a multitude of short chapters, is you have a lot more beginnings and a lot more endings. And those are things that I really like to write. And I think, you know, the transitions can be startling to the, you know, whoa, we've jumped in time, and the reader has to kind of get oriented. But then I think that at the ending, there's that moment of sort of silence. And so that last sentence will kind of hang in the white space and resonate, I think. And often if you can end it on a really vivid image, I think that that's a very effective thing too.
0: When you're writing about the 70s, and especially from a vantage point, in some ways a flashback, does the current day, does what is happening now, where we are now, have an impact? Does it affect your writing, maybe consciously, maybe not consciously?
1: I do think it does. One of the readers, one of the writers I was thinking of in writing this book was Philip Roth, who just kept going back to the Newark of his childhood. And when he was young, in, you know, Goodbye Columbus or in Portnoy's Complaint, there's this wicked comedy. You know, he's just very irreverent, and he's a little bit angry, and you can sense his restlessness and his desire to get out of there and go to someplace more sophisticated. And then in later books that he wrote as an older man, American Pastoral or Nemesis, there's a kind of mature, almost melancholy appreciation for that world and for the way that the adults cared for the kids and the way that he was loved, and the sort of solid American values that he saw in that time. So he's almost a different writer, you know, looking back from his perspective as an older person. And I think so. Some of that is the case. Like, I wrote a book, Bad Haircut, in my 30s, and I think that feels one way. I think it's not so suffused with loss the way that this one is. But then also, as I was mentioning before, you know, I had thought that some of the dark past of you know, a segregated town, I thought we'd gotten past that. But I think the political climate in this country, you know, in the past 10 years, you know, it's in that, you know, Make America Great Again. It's kind of this nostalgia, but for a time maybe that I don't think we should be nostalgic for, you know? So yes, I think that sense of, the ghosts of the past are back, politically speaking, was definitely in my mind as I was writing the book.
0: This goes back to an earlier question of you saying, you know, this isn't therapy. But does it help you when you are writing, when you are actively writing a novel, is that something that is, and obviously there's nothing easy about it, but is it a moment where you feel like you have the control to figure out not only what's going to happen within the confines of the novel, but also just to have some control over your life and what is happening day to day?
1: Yeah, I mean, I said it wasn't therapy, but it can be at least a substitute for therapy. I think one of the things that happens in Ghost Town is that it's a classic Freudian thing. You know, Jay Perry starts off by saying, I don't like to think about what happened in the summer when I was 13 years old. Mm. I never go back to that town anymore because the memories are too much for me. He gets invited back to the town, and he's part of the invitation is to honor his father. There's a building named after his father, and he wants to honor his father, and he decides to go back. In the course of that, he starts thinking about that summer that he had told himself he would not think about. It is about kind of dealing with repressed memories and the power that comes when you can take something that was too hot to handle and describe it clearly and see yourself and maybe forgive yourself a little to suddenly see, like, I was just a kid. I was vulnerable. I found myself in some bad situations and some awful things happened, but, you know, I wasn't responsible. For Jay Perry, I think there is a kind of therapy in clearly telling the story, telling a painful story in seeing it clearly for the first time.
0: The name of the new novel is Ghost Town. It is published by Scribner. Tom Prott, it's always a pleasure to speak with you. Thanks so much for taking the time out.
1: Oh, my pleasure, Joe. And thank you again. I really enjoyed talking to you over the years.
0: Tom Perotta is the author of the new novel, Ghost Town, published by Scribner. Thanks to our producer, Sarah LeDuc. 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I'm Joe Donahue.

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